0: Yeah, absolutely. Well, we do have leadership positions. There are principals and a concert master, but it's a very diplomatic and democratic process. Our rehearsals, we're very careful to make sure everyone has their voices heard and everyone really feels like empowered to be a leader. And I hear what you're saying. There are some orchestras where I've even played in some where they might be seated. We all stand up when we play, except for the cellos and basses. But I'll even see some orchestras perform where the concertmaster is elevated a little bit, maybe on a bass stool or something. But we don't really have a singular player or person that stands out above the rest. We really do feel like everyone kind of moves as one kind of amoebic blob together. I feel like I could word that better, but I do feel like everyone has it's really like one organism, all this moving together. It's really difficult to prepare for programs like this and for orchestras like this because you have to know every other part almost better than your own part because you're really counting and relying on, I'm a violist, so listening into the second violins for my entrance, I really need to know exactly what they're playing to lead into that. So I'm kind of moving with them. And so that's really how we kind of stand apart compared to other orchestras.
1: And since the members of the Virtuosi are from around the country, how much chance do you get to rehearse?
0: Great question. This is where we're especially unique because we don't have a home base. I don't think there's any orchestra like ours in which we don't have a home concert hall. All of our members come from different places and different home bases all over the country. And it falls on me. My dual role is both the performer in the ensemble, but also as the kind of the general manager of the orchestra, the logistician of it all. I kind of make sure everyone is routed appropriately to get to the right place at the right times. And so I say that because wherever we are for our first concert, we spend a week there rehearsing. So we go on tour every year. Our tour, we have our gala in New York City at Carnegie Hall. But that's built out around a tour of another 10 other concerts in October and a few more in February, March time period as well. And wherever we end up being booked for our first show, that's where we rehearse. And sometimes that could be really simple, like it's in a major city like Charlotte, North Carolina, one year, fly everybody into a major airport and we rehearse in town somewhere. Or it could be somewhere where it's very difficult to get to, maybe Carmel, Indiana, Elkhart, Indiana. Keep us saying all the Indiana ones. And so we rehearse for a week and we have about two rehearsals a day. And it's difficult because not only is it this one challenge of having no conductor and learning the music really, really intimately on that level, but also if you look at our programs and our album is no different, it's all for the most part new music. Or if it's not new music, it's very unfamiliar music. And so there's not so much exposure that musicians have had to this work before. If we were playing a program of Beethoven symphonies and Haydn symphonies, chances are pretty high that the musicians have experience on that already, and we could just go in on one rehearsal and let it rip. But this is a lot of commissions, a lot of new music. We're working with composers a lot of the time, and it takes a lot more time and energy to get it to the level that we believe the music deserves to be performed at.
1: And what are the age ranges of members of the Sphinx Virtuosi?
0: I'm really glad you asked that. So our musicians are, I'd say the average age is around the high 20s, maybe 30. I think there's a misconception that we're all young musicians, like they're 12, 13 years old. That's not the case. Maybe one time back in the day, we actually are fortunate that a lot of the musicians in the orchestra that are on tour this year and are on this album were actually with the orchestra from the very beginning, a dozen years ago. And a lot of the musicians in the ensemble today hold tenure track positions at conservatories and universities. Some have part-time or full-time positions in major orchestras. So it's definitely at the level of a professional orchestra. And yeah, we're all anywhere between, looks like maybe 21, 22, and going all the way up to into the 40s for some of the musicians.
1: And as the director of ensemble advancement, are you the one that sets up the tours?
0: In a way, yes. And I know it's an interesting title, but it's a way of kind of capturing all the different hats I wear with the Sphinx organization. We're a 12-person full-time team at Sphinx, and there's some fundraisers, and then there's programming folks, and we all do very unique things. So that's in my role in managing the Sphinx Virtuosi. I also work alongside our artist management agency, the NKI Artists. And they're the ones that really help facilitate a lot of the bookings for our performances.
1: Are there other ensembles as part of the Sphinx organization?
0: Yeah, great question. We are the flagship touring entity of the Sphinx organization. We're really like the standard bearers of performance when it comes to the organization. And that goes not only just with our performances that we have all over the country, but also our album, which if you look at the digital streaming numbers alone, we have, you know, such a wide reach of who we get to perform for and who gets to hear us on a weekly basis. It tops way more than we see in audiences in a given year. But in addition to the Virtuosi, there is the Sphinx Symphony Orchestra, which meets just once a year at the Sphinx competition. And their primary role is to accompany the Sphinx competition competitors. Concerto competition and the orchestra will be accompanying them, but there'll also be commissioned orchestral works at times and overtures and other symphonic works that the Sphinx Symphony Orchestra will play as well. And then, of course, I might have to also mention our vocal ensemble. There's also Exigence that is similar to the Virtuosi. It's a touring ensemble of vocalists that have a number of engagements throughout the year with Eugene Rogers, the founding director of the Exigence Vocal Ensemble.
1: Well, and listeners to my shows have perhaps heard the Exigence Ensemble because I had them on a show with the release of their album. And are there any other organizations like the Sphinx organization that does what you do?
0: Great question. So this is, like I said before, Sphinx was founded in 1997, was really progressive and visionary for its time. There was nothing like it. And the folks who were surrounding, or really the rooms that we were trying to put ourselves in, had never considered the impact that we could have on the field. And, you know, seeing the numbers that we have now and the impact that we have today, it's really unprecedented. There's also a few organizations that work alongside us, a few premier artistic partners and partners in the field, such as our NAS orchestra partners. So I mentioned earlier that I wear multiple hats in the organization. And my other hat that I wear is running the National Alliance for Audition Support. And one of the founding reasons for starting the organization was just the lack of representation we see in orchestras, the single digit percentages in cities that have double digit percentages of minority citizens in them. The orchestras just don't look like the communities that they're in. And in 2018, Sphinx organization came together with the League of American Orchestras and the New World Symphony to create this initiative called the National Alliance for Audition Support, which also partners with over 100 major orchestras all over the country, a few Georgia orchestras included in that, who contribute dues on an annual basis to help address this systemic issue. And the primary function of that program is to provide financial support for musicians who are taking auditions and pursuing substitute opportunities for the orchestras all over the country. And through that work, we also have been very fortunate to work alongside so many orchestras that clearly see this as a very important challenge and something that they want to recognize within their own organizations, which we're very fortunate to see that kind of change being impacted over the years.
1: A few years ago, orchestras really shifted their way of doing auditions for their positions. In the deep, dark past, you simply walked up on stage and performed. And now orchestras have people perform behind screens, so that there's no indication of race, gender, which then puts the onus then on the performer themselves. And so do you do things like have courses for young players so that they can get the idea of what the audition process is like?
0: Yeah, really, really good question. And I'm glad you brought up that observation of how the hiring process has shifted over the years. And to answer your question about programs that we offer within the National Alliance for Audition Support, we have over 800 alumni, by the way, 800 individual musicians who have received support from us to pursue their dreams. And over 100 of those have won positions in major orchestras all over the country over these last few years. And part of this program, we also have what's called audition intensives, which are 3-day workshops that are, you know, by name, very intense, where folks play a mock audition. We bring in world-renowned faculty. They're hosted by our partners at the New World Symphony, and we bring in faculty from all over the country and from major orchestras to coach them on their performance of their mock audition, group classes, master classes, very, very specifically targeted at audition taking and training in that realm. And yeah, like you said, so we shifted into this kind of like very seemingly pure meritocracy of having a screen where you walk on stage and there's no way of identifying who the candidate is. And the panel is solely listening to them and hearing them play their excerpts. However, there are many orchestras that still have bypass authority written into their contracts that allow for the screen to be taken away at a certain point in the audition. If there's, you know, final three or final five players left and, you know, somebody wants to see, or sometimes the music director can see. Every single, I mean, of which there's hundreds of orchestras in the country, but of these like kind of top 15, top 20, each one of them has its own universe of rules and bylaws and contractual standards of how they go about hiring. And what you're saying over these, I'm glad you mentioned, like over the past 30 years, the nature of the job has changed so much. Of what an individual musician does throughout their week is very different from what it looked like 30 years ago. Again, it depends on the orchestra for sure, but community engagement, teaching, public speaking, these are all skills that are not assessed in the hiring process. And we actually issued out a few years ago, the NAS recommended audition and tenure guidelines. And as part of those guidelines, we mentioned, of course, having the screen up throughout every round of performance based in the audition, but also to judge the other extra musical abilities that are being asked for on the job and to find a way in doing that. And one suggestion we have is to introduce interviews as part of the audition process by maybe a third party, someone who won't be interfering with the audition process. And I can go on forever about this, but that is just like one area of like very interesting fascination with the orchestra world that is really unlike any other job on the planet, that the way we hire musicians and how bias and fairness can affect the ultimate results.
1: Well, let's dive into this new album. And the new album is American Mirror. Why the title?
0: American Mirror. Well, this, I'm really glad you're sharing this album with your audience. This was a huge undertaking for the Sphinx Virtuosi. We recorded this over two separate recording sessions across two different years. So it's been a multi-year project that's finally off the ground. And the title comes from one of the pieces on the album, American Mirror by Derek Sky, which we perform part one of this two-part piece on the album. And his concept there is that this is a reflection of the community that we're in. And in that piece in particular, there's a lot of different genres and styles and different roots, cultural roots that he draws inspiration from. And we kind of took that and kind of magnified it across the whole album, the whole mission, that the work that we're doing, the music we're playing, is more reflective of the people we're playing it for than it is for, you know, just ourselves. And I feel like the title kind of reflects that concept.
1: And the first piece on the album is Quentin Blatch's Habari Ghani. The piece itself is a vigorous opening to the album because it is a 3.5 minute rush. I mean, you open with this joyful, exuberant musical conversation among all the players, and then you have a brief pause with a little bit more serious presentation with emphasis on the low strings, but soon it returns to the joy of the entire orchestra with these runs in the upper strings all the way to the end.
0: Yeah, it's a great piece. Quentin's a dear friend of the orchestra. He's a cellist and he performs in the ensemble. So he wrote this really, really specifically for us. We premiered it, it must have been two seasons ago at this point. And it opened our program. And it's a great way to open an album as well. It's just like an immediate like curtain draws open and the spotlight shining on the group just starts with a bang. And the title comes from the traditional Swahili greeting in celebration of Kwanzaa, which translates to what's the news, and really just a way of inquiring with everybody. It's just a greeting saying, hey, what's up? So we're starting with a greeting to say hello to everybody. And I don't know if it says this anywhere in our program notes or anything like that, but as like a special insider look for your listeners, it's a little autobiographical or self-referential in that he has the meter, like a 5'8 and 5'4 meter happening a lot. You hear a lot of fives happening throughout this piece. And I like to think, and he agrees that it's a little bit of autobiographical, and because his name is Quentin, and so you hear five a lot.

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0: 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Evening Eclectic features weekly conversations with and the music of national and international musicians from a wide range of musical genres. Join me, Dave Lake, your Evening Eclectic host, and these musical guests each week on Sunday nights from 8 until 10 p.m. on WRUU. Welcome back to Contemporary Classics. I'm your host, Dave Lake. Tonight on Contemporary Classics, I have a return visit by Bill Neary, violist of the Sphinx Virtuosi and director of the Ensemble Advancement for the Sphinx Organization. The Sphinx Virtuosi have released their latest album, American Mirror, on Friday, August 29th on Deutsche Grammophon. And the next piece on the album is the title cut, and that is Derek Skye's American Mirror. And this is actually an arrangement for the orchestra.
2: Yeah, so we're very fond of both just pure commissioned works written from scratch, but also these reimaginations of existing works. We did this on our last album with the Beethoven Kreutzer Violin Sonata, which we adapted for string orchestra and renamed the Bridge Tower Sonata. And this piece, American Mirror Part 1, was originally written for a string quartet. And again, Derek Skye, now a close friend of the organization, we invited him to rewrite it just a little bit for the ensemble plus percussion, and also to adjust the ending of the piece a little bit to really feel a little bit more as to feel more final. And we love it. This is a lot of fun to play. There's a lot of individualized moments throughout the piece as well. There are little snippets here and there where there's a principal solo or section solis, or at some point you'll hear every single person as an individual throughout this piece. It has a lot of West African, North African, and Eastern European themes and techniques throughout this piece, as well as some very Americana kind of Appalachian themes as well. And I feel like it just mixes and blends together really, really well. None of it like sticks out very obviously. It is very seamless.
0: American Mirror, it has a quiet, slow opening. It's very Middle Eastern sounding with these slow percussive effects and the emphasis on the low strings. Then you get this slow crescendo, and you have this glissando-like slide into a more rhythmic, highly accented section, really jazz-like. And this short jazz-like section in the violins leads us into the quick crescendo into what I'm thinking is the emotional peak of that American Mirror. And then you have the quicker section with the return of the percussive effects and a highly accented dance-like section. You go back to the slower, more contemplative section with a cello solo and a duo with a solo violin. And that strikes me, again, getting back to the Middle Eastern modes that we started with, it's like a Middle Eastern call to prayer. And then we have the pace accelerate with the return of all the strings and getting back into more dance-like and percussive effects. And this ends with a tremolo among all the players and an upward slide with a rapid crescendo and a final accented chord.
2: I don't even have to listen to it now. You just give me the play-by-play.
0: And so this features a lot of different musical styles.
2: Absolutely. Yeah. This is, again, like where things are very, very unique. So we were talking about like the rehearsal process earlier, and you can't just like come together as a group and just like already have this already in your system and play it once. Like, all right, we're good. Let's play it. Let's perform. This is a style that you really adjust to and adapt to. And fortunately, our players come from all different backgrounds of performance. There are a lot of folks who improvise, a lot of folks who play these kind of international world type music styles, a lot of folks who tour with huge pop jazz artists all over the country. And so I feel like we're very fortunate that we can adapt to this type of performance and this style. We can do it because all the melting pot that is our ensemble and all the different places we come from. So while we might not come from some of these countries where like the music is, you know, exactly drawn from, just our adaptability as individuals that we can bring to the table is really utilized in this piece.

0: And the next piece is by Curtis Stewart. And Curtis Stewart is a violinist composer who is gaining a lot of traction these days. You start to see him and hear him everywhere.
1: Yeah, Curtis is the best. He's a really fun guy. This was a really cool piece he wrote. Two of his works are on this album, and Curtis is a violinist, a fantastic improviser. And in this piece, he really captures more of, I guess what you'd call like kind of the urban setting or urban feel to this album. You know, we had this kind of very pastoral landscape kind of music before, and now we're into something that's like very much in the middle of a city. And he worked with our soloist, Josh Jones, to write this piece. And it always had a few tweaks here and there. And let me tell you, like touring with a string orchestra is one thing with 18 musicians, but touring with percussion as well, when you throw in all of these gadgets and toys and gizmos, it makes it a lot more interesting, especially if all of a sudden we decide to add a new thing to hit on. And all of a sudden we're getting djembes and go-go bells. There's a lot of cool stuff in this one. I learned a lot about percussion when we worked on this, but this is actually the reason why the previous piece has percussion, because we're playing this percussion concerto, this drum kit concerto on tour. Well, we might as well add percussion to all the other pieces we're playing just to get as much bang for our buck. And so that's why some of the other pieces that we performed with last season were with percussion. But yeah, this is you'll hear stomping in the ensemble. You can clearly tell that this was written by a violinist just by how flashy and intense the violin part is. And it just makes sense. I never would have thought that an unpitched instrument could carry a concerto so well. It can weave a story, but it really does. And it's you really feel like you're outside in the street hearing a lot of noise when you're hearing this piece.
0: And the term drill as part of the title really emphasizes the percussion aspect of it.
1: Yeah, absolutely. From what I learned, it was unfamiliar to me before we worked on this piece, but from what I learned, it's a Chicago-centric, a New York-centric style of percussion playing. And again, just as a way of highlighting our adaptability, these are styles that are not really taught by the classical greats that you could just kind of, you know, copy and paste and slip right into. This is a style of playing that really takes adjustment and learning to, and we took it on really, really well.
0: Well, you're a violist, so your lack of understanding of percussion is acceptable.
1: Nice. I knew we couldn't go a whole hour without slipping in a viola joke.
0: And this was commissioned for the ensemble?
1: Correct. Yeah, this was another one of our commissions. It was premiered in the 2024-2025 tour. And it was also a very interesting one to record. When we let our recording engineer know that we wanted to do a percussion piece, he was like, okay, so then I'm just going to completely change what we did for the first half of the album, where it's all strings only. And so we were wondering how we could really make this work, and do we have to change where we're standing? So we actually did have to change the orientation of where everybody was seated, because we didn't record the percussion in a silo in its own booth. We used all of the acoustic and the sound in the space. And so obviously if you bang on something really, really loud, it will bleed over into the microphones for the other musicians. So we really used the space or advantage and noticed that if the low instruments, like the lower frequency instruments, were in a certain area, their sound wouldn't carry over quite as much, but they would be still picked up by the microphones. And so it didn't feel anything like a traditional performance. It was very, very much so for the microphones, but it really came together beautifully in the recording itself. You'd never know that we were all, you know, standing in all different parts of the stage for this one.
0: And Curtis has a long time association with the Sphinx organization.
1: Yes. Curtis has been with us for a while. He is a Medal of Excellence award recipient. These are career grants that are given on an annual basis that we honor to three artists every year. And Curtis was a recipient of the Sphinx Medal of Excellence. And he has also commissioned Double Down, which is also for this album. And he was our composer in residence as well when this was taking place. And just all around great guy, great teacher, great ensemblist to. And he came with us a number of times because this was such a unique piece to put together. You know, I reading the score and trying to follow along to a percussion part is not super intuitive to me compared to like following along to a piano part or something like that. So I'm very impressed that he, you know, was able, you know, took it so to such a high level and high standard. But yeah, no, he's a longtime member of the Sphinx Familia.
0: Well, this piece, again, is another one that explodes right from the beginning with the drum set beat and strings in this very fast, highly rhythmic section. And then it gets a bit quieter, but it's still fast runs and strumming pits of the strings, and then mostly pits, but with some arco melody over the pits. And then you get a crescendo of this arco staccato ostinato, in which the more legato melody is over this really very staccato ostinato, which leads to an outburst of the drum set into a more forte section of the strings with this rhythmic ostinato. It's just a really impressive rhythmic performance by the string players.
1: Yeah, this was actually a piece I didn't have the chance to perform myself, but I was around for all of its preparation and the performances. But this is a piece, like I said before, there's some pieces we performed where it's obvious that it wasn't written by a string player, maybe by a different instrumentalist. But this, like the way it seemed to fit in the hand was very, very much clearly written by it, by someone who knows the extremes of what is possible on a stringed instrument. But like you're saying, to have a rhythmic machine at your foot, and that, I'm not just talking about the drums, I'm also talking about Josh Jones, to have something like that to kind of bounce off of and hear, you'd think would make things a little bit easier, but it just like adds so many different dimensions of complexity, of rhythmic complexity, obviously. And takes things into such a different, unique level that you don't really get in other pieces. But like you're saying, there's this rhythm throughout that was just so groovy, where the cellos and basses are like sliding down. And yeah, no, it's just like really cool to have this rhythmic machine of a drum set accompanying this, because you take the drums out and all of a sudden this is a completely different piece of music. And he wrote it so well.
0: After this section where you have the outburst of the drums to this very rhythmic string ostinato in this very forte section, we get a very quiet section again. But again, this rhythmic ostinato continues throughout the entire piece with a variety of drum accompaniments and this sort of sighing legato gestures of the strings and strumming and pits. You then have another gradual crescendo of the rhythmic ostinato into the drum outburst again with more forte strings, and as before, this rhythmic ostinato that continues throughout the entire piece. And then you get a quieter section again with a bass and cello ostinato with the violin runs, arco, and pits. And then there's a final chord with everyone.
1: Yeah, absolutely. And one of the other things I would say about this piece that I like that he uses, I was mentioning the stomps, but also the pizzicato, the tremolos, the scratchiness, all these noises that we do, I think add to all the different percussive elements of the soundscape that he creates. It's a really great one.
0: Now, stomping and the various percussive elements that you can do on the strings is what the string players contribute, or are they given percussion instruments as well?
1: No, they're not giving. That would be just too dangerous to arm everybody with more noise-making devices. No, there's stomping, and that was also in American Mirror as well. There's some tapping on like the bouts, like the edge of the wood on the basses and cellos, and so that's not foreign to us to do things outside of the just bow on the string kind of stuff that you're used to. This album really stretches the limits of what soundscape we could have, whether it's tapping on your instrument, stomping on the ground, humming, which we'll get into later. But there's a lot of that in this album.

0: And I have to say, Curtis Stewart has been a previous guest on my programs.
1: It's great.
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0: Tonight on Contemporary Classics, I have a return visit by Bill Neary, violist of the Sphinx Virtuosi and director of the Ensemble Advancement for the Sphinx Organization. The Sphinx Virtuosi have released their latest album, American Mirror, on Friday, August 29th, on Deutsche Grammophon. The next piece is by Juantillo Bisenti, and this is Hane. This appears to be an arranged piece for the ensemble as well.
1: Yes, this piece, also written originally for string quartet, was shared with us through one of our musicians, actually, who performed a different work of Juantillo's, actually, with a different ensemble. And we never worked with him in person, but was very close with us in the preparation, emails, phone calls, that kind of thing. And this is a very intense piece. I mean, it starts what I feel like is, like you were saying, also with American Mirror, kind of like a prayer almost. And there's a lot of grit and just like togetherness in the ensemble. There's a lot of unison in the piece as well, which is when everyone kind of plays the same either note or rhythm. And yeah, this is a unique one for us. This is, I think, at least since I've been working with the ensemble, the first work by someone from the Navajo Nation. And so it's very humbling and very unique to go into that dimension, into that cultural landscape and soundscape. And it's just an amazingly written piece, and we enjoyed

0: working on this.
1: And did you say that Juantillo Vicente is Diné?
0: Yeah, so from what we've shared, he's of Diné descent, grew up in Utah and near the Four Corners Navajo Nation, and largely self-taught to preserve and express the intuitive nature of his individual compositional style, which is really brave, but obviously no downsides to it because his music is really unique and really personal. And I really love the way he wrote this music.
1: Well, as you mentioned, the previous piece, and that was Drill for Prepared Drum Set and Strings by Curtis Stewart, was very urban. This piece is really more rural, and particularly it has sort of like I call it a southwestern feel to it.
0: Totally. Yeah, it's a great comparison. This is almost like a tour of the country, where we're like in the middle of a urban city, and then we're now in this kind of pastoral countryside. And yeah, I think that kind of pairs nicely with what you were saying about how we're going from, you know, not just fast to slow, but from something urban to something more pastoral. And I feel like it's, for sure, I think it's reflective in Juantillo's background and where the landscape that they must be familiar with. I visited that part of the world a couple of times. I think we're going to be going on tour to somewhere in that region in the Southwest, but it's not frequented by us on tour. So it's great to have that kind of soundscape in our portfolio.
1: Well, I'm a frequent visitor to New York City, previously a frequent visitor to Chicago when I lived sort of up in the upper Midwest, but I grew up in the Southwest, so this is home for me.
0: Oh, wow. Great. And did you feel like you were taken back home through this piece?
1: Oh, yes. I mean, in the landscapes. I leaned back and felt the landscapes of the Southwest. This piece begins with slow cello and bass, with an opening very legato with these long-held notes. And then there's a bit of a rhythmic passage, then back to the slow, long-held notes legato. The melody is in the cellos and basses this time, and that we get a slow movement toward forte. So we get a slow building up with a stately melody again in the cellos and the basses. Then there's a pause, and then we have a very quick forte with all the strings, with a very quick crescendo, very agitated. But then the quieter cello and then violin melody sort of comes in over this sort of agitated ostinato. And then the slow crescendo into the forte version of the same melody with the violins, again continuing over this ostinato. We have a brief pause, then a very quiet strings sustained chord, a brief pause, and then into a more labored cello and basses ostinato, into these sort of quiet all-string glissandi, then into this sort of more labored cello and basses ostinato again, but then into the quiet all-string glissandi, ending with this slow upward glissando. And then the whole piece ends with a forte, highly rhythmic, with all the strings, and it seems to be all in down bows.
0: I'd have to check the part to make sure that it was all down, but there's got to be enough though in there.
1: Oh, there's got to be at least one in there, huh?
0: There's got to be at least one, right? I'd have to check the part. But yeah, no, I mean, that the ending is very chilling. This slide up to who knows where. You have no idea where it's going. And I think the way it ends is not really how you'd expect it to end either.
1: Right, exactly. Because there's a very vigorous forte, highly rhythmic ending after all this legato that you've been feeling throughout the entire piece.

0: And just a general question, in terms of organization of the songs on the album, how did you go about doing that? I ask that because we begin with a 3.5 minute rush. I mean, just out of the gate, this huge rush. Then we have a much more delicate, with a lot of dynamic shifts in it, but still it's a little quieter, a little softer piece. And that's American Mirror. Then we get into Curtis Stewart's piece, which is, again, sort of hell-bent for leather sort of piece that just goes a mile a minute at times. And then we get to Juantillo Vicente's Jane, which is a much more quiet, thoughtful. Yes, there is some quick movement in the strings, but still it's much more thoughtful and contemplative than the previous movements.
1: Yeah. So your question is about the arrangement of like which pieces are followed by others, and
0: Right.
1: it's the same kind of thing in live performance as well. And that's I was actually just speaking with someone about this, how it's interesting that what is preferred and prioritized on the stage in person for a live concert is not always the same as what is preferred and prioritized on when you're just listening to something audio only. And that's a whole other conversation. But well, for one, you always want to be very mindful of how you're opening anything, a program or an album, that you're capturing people's attention, but also giving them a taste for what they're going to have for the rest of the journey. And yeah, I hear you. I think we want to intentionally start with a bang and start with a lot of joy and happiness. And in the middle of this album, here's where we arrive to, like you said, this contemplative soundscape. And I kind of like it. You know, it's a way of balancing things so you're not just getting overwhelmed and inundated with just loud, fast all the time. And you surely don't want to have just like slow and peaceful consistently throughout as either. Otherwise, you're just going to fall asleep. But in this piece, I don't think there's any fear of you falling asleep. Within this piece alone, there's some highs and lows. Talking about unison, there's some very stratospheric level of, in terms of pitch, playing from the violins. That is like really was must have been very, very challenging for them to play as in tune as they did. But then also when we get to the end, there's to me, like I was saying, like when people are moving together, either rhythmically in unison or in pitch, it just makes me feel like there's a lot of unity and togetherness.
0: The next piece is by Andrea Casarrubios, also another guest on my programs, and this piece is Herencia.
1: Yeah, so herencia is Spanish for it's a dual meaning of inheritance and heritage. And it kind of brings together this concept of shared roots and commonality. And I think it's a great way of capturing this kind of reflective concept of the album American Mirror, this theme tied together here that we on stage have this shared background and heritage and what brings us together, whether it's culturally or just our backgrounds. But a lot of different paths have all led us to that one place. But then when we look out and share our music and we're looking that way, we're looking onto out of the stage into the audience, we see something that brought everybody to those seats that they're in. And there's a commonality and a shared heritage to that as well. And yeah, this is another one of those pieces where I'd say it's in the contemplative category. In it, you'll also hear humming from the ensemble. We're not trained vocalists by any means. That's our vocal ensemble. We should have gotten some lessons from them before this, but I think we pulled it off pretty well. But this piece as well is one that's written for the ensemble. This is a commission for us for the Strings Virtuosi. And it was premiered in the 2023-2024 touring season. And it was literally written for every single person in the orchestra. There's 18 parts. So if you look at the score, you'll see 18 lines, which gave our librarian all kinds of headaches. But that it wasn't so bad. But the thing about this is it's another piece where you will hear every single person individually. At some point, there's a few moments where some melodies are passed throughout each other, but this is just one of these pieces where you could really just sit back, relax, and really enjoy the journey it takes you on.
0: Well, this again has a quiet legato opening with a cello and strings, and then the strings with the violin. You have this then slow crescendo. You have strum and pits as part of this crescendo with a very highly rhythmic ostinato, both with arco and pits, and an arco melody. And then you have a decrescendo into a quiet legato melody. And this is with the voices. You hear the voices very clearly here. Although string players aren't necessarily trained vocalists, they all take the same course as they go through music school, where they have to match pitches with their voice.
1: Yeah, eventually this is a tough one because we're used to visually performing and seeing people's movement like that. And for this, we're like, you can even see, like at least geographically, you could see where someone's hand is on their instrument and kind of know for some reason if that's how you were finding your pitch. But for singing, how do we know if we're in tune or not? I don't know. I never learned this. And fortunately, Andrea, as a cellist herself, an amazing cellist, kind of probably anticipated this in some way. I never asked her this, but the vocal parts are mirrored, American mirror, are mirrored by different string players as well playing on their instruments. So you'll hear string pitches being played on violin, viola, cello that are also being sung. So depending on where your vocal range was, you'd identify whichever person is playing your note and you'd remember where it is, or you'd like lightly tap it on the fingerboard and make sure like you're about to sing the right pitch. It took some practice and took some getting used to, especially when we're on tour and some people are rotated in or out of the group. Like, oh no, we only had one soprano and now we lost our soprano voice. We got to get somebody else in there. And, you know, we found the right person to volunteer themselves to sing high. But this is a special one. Another one that kind of ends with this unison tumultuous ending. So I don't know if you're doing a good play-by-play like you usually do for each of these pieces. I'm spoiling the ending.
0: Well, we'll get to that. We have, as I said, we have that strum and pits with the rhythmic crescendo. And then we have a decrescendo into quiet legato, again with the voices. And then we have a pause. And then we have a very vigorous forte with the violins and melody and tremolo strings accompaniment. And then there's a series of descending chords into a more quiet and peaceful legato passage. Then back to the more vigorous forte melody with the tremolo strings. And as you say, it comes to a brilliant ending with everybody involved.
1: Yeah, no, this one would never get old to play. This was, I think, because of the nature of it being written for this ensemble, it felt very personal, but something about it's very soaring and sweepy, and you gotta just like get taken away on this kind of swing. And yeah, I really enjoyed this one, and the ending especially is really fun.

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0: The Telfair Museums presents Off the Coast of Paradise, Artists and Ossabaw Island, 1961 to now, featuring the work of 32 artists who have considered the island through historical, environmental, social, cultural, and personal lenses over the last 65 years. The exhibit opens on March 13th and runs through September 6th at the Jepson Center for the Arts. 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The Ships of the Sea Maritime Museum presents Drawn to the Sea, Maritime Stories from Savannah, an exciting new sequential art exhibition and comic book featuring nautical-inspired mixed-media art by four contemporary artists. The exhibit will open on Friday, May 1st and run through Sunday, January 31st, showcasing original art designed to interpret historic voyages. 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This music is often called classical music, but remember, Mozart, Beethoven, and Liszt were the rock stars of their time, so I simply call it great music. I'm your host, Dave Lake, and join me for four centuries of great music, with new episodes each week on Sundays from 3 to 5 p.m. We also have encores of these episodes on Saturdays from 3 to 5 p.m. from mid-June to early December. Welcome back to Evening Eclectic. I'm your host, Dave Lake. Tonight on Contemporary Classics, I have a return visit by Bill Neary, violist of the Sphinx Virtuosi and director of the Ensemble Advancement for the Sphinx Organization. The Sphinx Virtuosi have released their latest album, American Mirror, on Friday, August 29th, on Deutsche Grammophon. And then the next piece is the second piece by Curtis Stewart on the album. This is called Invention Number One, and this is Double Down for Two Violins. Could you talk a little bit about the piece, but also talk a little bit about the two performers?
2: Sure. So Ty Murray and Joma Grigius are alumni winners of the Sphinx competition. And this was actually written for our gala performance in, when was it, 2024, and was premiered there. And every now and again, we all of a sudden get some new piece that we play just for that one single concert. So we spent a whole week rehearsing and preparing all these different pieces that have never been played before. They're super difficult. And then out of nowhere, we're like, oh yeah, by the way, let's learn this piece as well just for this one concert. And everyone's like, oh God, they're tired. They've been traveling every day. Now all of a sudden we got to squeeze in some extra rehearsal. So when I found out that we were doing a two violin duo that isn't going to use any of the musicians from the orchestra, I was like, oh, amazing. We get the night off. And it was just such a treat, not just for that, logistical reasons, my headaches aside, but to sit back and enjoy and watch two amazing violinists have these incredible fireworks during this piece. And there's video of this as well. In addition to the American Mirror, we filmed this. This is available on YouTube. So you can watch the two of them were actually recording. This is taken from the actual recording session that they did for this in New York City. And yeah, they're both amazing violinists. There's like this really cool kind of intergenerational nature behind this. Ty being from like really the original rendition or cohort of Sphinx competition alumni. And then in Joma, who just recently won the competition 2023. And so there's this kind of mentorship duo, if you will, of seeing this kind of generational difference in this performance And this is as Curtis Stewart as it gets. You know, if you know Curtis's music, this is like, you could just totally hear him in this. Like, it is so groovy, so slidey, so stompy, so flashy and showy. And from what I understand, this is the first in a series of inventions that he's preparing. And, you know, he's just such a prolific writer. I can't keep up with him and see, know exactly where he's at with this, but this is invention number one.
0: Well, and as you say, it is fireworks because they use fiery glissandos. They have sharp rhythmic patterns. Again, a lot of down bows, so they get that forceful rhythmic pattern with this. You get an interweaving with one another, both in the counterpoint way, but also just weaving in and out with their melodies and rhythmic patterns. You have rhythmic runs. You have clapping. You have bariolage on both violins, with one, say, doing a legato melody, with the other doing a much more rhythmic pattern. You have both violins with forte runs, both violins very quiet, with arco and pits and percussive effects. You have a combination of, you know, a rhythmic arco with the other violin doing pits, and they switch off. And then you have percussive effects against this more legato violin. And then you have one violin doing bariolage and the other doing runs. Then they both do runs, and then they both do bariolage. And then you have back to one violin doing bariolage and the other doing runs. And so it's just about every combination you can get, ending with an upward run, a very high run, glissando, and a final pits chord.
2: Couldn't have said it better myself.

0: Yeah, the double down is an interesting, like, double entendre, like the Bach invention kind of concept of these two hands, two voices, two violins, and then of course, literally down, down, double down bow.
1: And then, now knowing the generations that you have in the Sphinx Virtuosi, the next piece is Coleridge Taylor Perkinson's Sinfonietta Number 2, Generations. And this is just a fabulous piece. It's in four movements. The first movement is Misterioso. And as you might suspect, it opens very quietly and very rhythmically. And it does a canon on what many people call Hush, Little Baby, Don't Say a Word. I think the title of the song is actually Mockingbird. It does a really interesting canon on that song.
0: Yeah, this is a really cool movement. I mean, this whole piece is great. This was actually taken from our 23-24 season, and the title of that season was actually Generations. And if you're following along, the Herencia by Andrea Casarrubios was also on that same season. So the pairing of these two pieces together, when we're talking about inheritance and heritage, and then also this piece called Generations, and then what I was just mentioning, like the concept of having multi-generational footprint and background with our musicians and our music, this being the oldest piece on the program, despite being written only, a few decades ago, is telling. I think it's telling a lot of like the kind of passed down wisdom and traditions that we get from previous generations. And yeah, like you're saying, this is a really interesting opening. It's Misterioso, and there's an Allegro section. So there's this very, very slow, lugubrious section that opens this piece. I think it's a very, I don't know, foggy kind of sound that we have in this piece. And then it opens into a much more sprightly, lively section in this first movement as well.
1: And then the second movement is Alla Sarabande. And this opens very quietly with a quiet legato with a couple of brief crescendos in it. And then there's a final crescendo and decrescendo to a very legato and a very quiet ending.
0: Yeah, this is a tragic piece. That is the second movement. Alla Sarabande. We talked so much about the Sarabande concept, which of course is this 3 meter dance from that we all should be familiar with in Bach's writing and especially his cello suites, with emphasis on the second beat. And we discuss a lot of like whether that should be followed very strictly in this piece or if that's just like kind of a hint. Alla Sarabande. It's not called Sarabande, so is it just like kind of referencing it in a way? But this kind of has a lot of similar characteristic and quality of the first movement, of the very first part of the first movement, this kind of icy, foggy, mysterious kind of feeling. But to me, it feels like the dark point in the album.
1: The third movement is Alla Burletta, and this opens quietly but very rhythmically with pizzicato, and then you have a slow crescendo into the song Little Brown Jug, which then ends very quietly.
0: Yeah, we talked so much about endings on this program. But the ending of this movement was like, I don't know if you are you a string player, Dave?
1: At one time, yes. I always say that I'm a cellist in recovery, and I've got my 50-year pin from recovery because I played through college and then went into another profession, carried my cello around for decades until we moved to a very small condo at the beach. And so it was taking up one bathtub. So I decided that it was time to get rid of it because I was back in radio and there was no time I was going to have time to play it. So.
0: Cello in the Bathtub. That should be the name of our next album. But because I was about to get very nerdy and wanted to make sure you're following along, which I think you will. The ending of this, everyone was always like, we're not playing it soft enough, we're not playing it soft enough, but it's all pizzicato. This whole movement is all so literally and figuratively plucky. But to get a microscopic pianissimo pizzicato A, like one option is like you literally just don't play. Just the few suckers who are left actually still playing makes it quiet enough. Or you just have a teeny little bit of rosin that you catch from where your bow was on the string, and then you go further up to the fingerboard and you just like get a little bit of stick to it and just lift your finger up. And I think that's what we try to do. Like, cause there's a few pizzas, like, I feel like there's like three or four where it just kind of like ripples to the end. And then each one of those, we were just trying to joke and see how much further up the fingerboard each pizza can get. But this is like super fun, goofy kind of piece. And it always get like the kind of reaction from the audience at the end of it. Like the nice little chuckle and smile from everybody.
1: And then it ends, the final movement is Allegro Vivace. And this is, again, very fast, highly rhythmic. It's in canon with a crescendo. And there's a second theme in counterpoint. And then there's a highly modified version of the Mockingbird or Hush Little Baby, Don't Say a Word tune. And then you have lots of pits and rhythmic clapping along with a very rhythmic arco. And then finally, you have the first theme again of the first movement.
0: Yeah, this is like such a cool movement. I'm glad we end the album with this because I hope that everybody gets to hear this. For one, what a proud accomplishment. You'd think it's only one viola playing, but it's all four of us at the opening of this. And I'm very proud that I was one of these four. The opening is so hard. This piece was just so tricky to put together, let alone recording it. Like any challenges you have just performing something, you multiply it by 10 when you're in the recording session because like you're more nervous. You have to do it perfectly 100 times in a row. And then one little thing or someone accidentally, their foot squeaks, you have to start all over again. So this is a high pressure movement. And it starts with just the violas, like you were saying, this kind of fugue, canonic kind of feel to it. And there's like moments in this movement that feel like when you're playing a tape backwards, this kind of this weird polyrhythmic kind of sensation where there's a lot of just sounds going in different directions. And there's this like descending motif with the cellos and basses almost sliding down chromatically. And yeah, no, this is a really fiery one, very tricky to put together rhythmically, but I think it came out really beautifully.
1: Oh, wait a second. There's 19 players, there's five types of strings, and you get four violists?
0: 18 players, yeah, four violas. We have a two-person bass section where every other section is four players. 19 was when we played with percussion, so maybe that's where you're getting 19 from. So for American Mirror, for example, Josh Jones retires from the soloist spotlight from his drill section and then plays a couple percussive instruments in that piece. But for Generation, we're 18 and four violas.
1: This album, you go from the shortest to the longest, from the beginning to the end, and you have a very quick, lively piece at the beginning and a very quick, lively piece to end. A wonderful symmetry. Now, is there something about this album that you really wanted to talk about that we didn't bring up as we were in conversation?
0: This is a team effort. To me, at least, I love seeing the behind the scenes, understanding how things were made and the why rather than just the finished product. I mean, we're so inundated with so much great music these days. And every single week, I don't know if you're listening on Spotify or Apple Music or Apple Classical or Amazon or however you listen to digital albums these days, but there's just so much coming out all the time. But there's not so much coming out of new composers. You know, I feel like every week you'll see a new performance of a Beethoven, Mozart, or Haydn symphony. You'll see a new album of piano sonatas, and no shame against the amazing musicians who are adding to their own footprint in the recorded landscape. But I really feel proud that we're able to expand the canon, raise a lot of awareness to our mission, and provide really enjoyable, listenable music along the way. And I don't know, I hope it's not too boring or nitty gritty to talk to people about what it's like recording these things, but each one of these albums that people get to hear has a story and a journey that brought it there. And there's a recording session, there's a studio, there's catering. There's buses and flights and taxis that get people there. And to me, that's some of the really exciting stuff on how this stuff gets made. And this was definitely a journey. It's a team effort. And I'm really proud of all the work that everybody did to bring this together.
1: Tonight on Contemporary Classics, I have a return visit to WRUU, but the first time here on Contemporary Classics by Bill Neary, violist of the Sphinx Virtuosi and director of ensemble advancement for the Sphinx Organization. And the Sphinx Virtuosi released their latest album, American Mirror, on Friday, August 29th on Deutsche Grammophon. And I want to thank you, Bill Neary, so very much for being on the show tonight.

High school, and I turned 18. So on this edition, we're going to count down the top songs from the summer of 1977 from the radio station that I listen to most of the time, Music Radio 77 WABC, which was the number one music station in the nation. In the summer of 77, a blackout in New York City sets off looting and general chaos for a couple days in the Big Apple. The king of rock and roll dies. The first four-time Indy 500 winner is crowned. We'll have news and sports headlines, tops on TV and at the box office, and celebrity birthdays all coming up. Now, first off, a song that did not make our countdown, but this is the group that I saw my first concert with. It was at Six Flags Great Adventure in August, and this was their number one song, KC and the Sunshine Band.

Hots at number 10 on the Music Yearbook as we count down the top songs from the summer of 1977. Sports headlines, A.J. Foyt becomes the first four-time winner of the Indianapolis 500. Lou Brock breaks Ty Cobb's stolen base record in Major League Baseball. And Seattle Slough becomes the 10th horse to win the Triple Crown.

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Sean Cassidy and his remake of the Phil Spector classic "To Do Ron Ron." That's from the summer of 1977. News headlines. New York is left in the dark with a massive blackout that brings looting and chaos in July. John Lennon gets his green card. The Son of Sam murders end with the capture of David Berkowitz in August. And Elvis dies at the age of 42.

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0: from the summer of 77 on the Music Yearbook. That's number 7, Marvin Gaye and Got to Give It Up. 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

Fleetwood Mac at number 6, and of course, Rumors was one of the biggest albums of the summer of 1977. That's Dreams. So, what were we watching at the movies in the summer of 77? The 10th James Bond movie, The Spy Who Loves Me, Burt Reynolds and Sally Fields, Smokey and the Bandit. Star Wars becomes the number one movie of the year as movie audiences flock to see George Lucas's masterpiece. And Sylvester Stallone's movie about an underdog boxer wins an Oscar.

I'm Trip Rodgers. Glad you're listening to the Music Yearbook as we count down the top songs from the summer of 1977. On television, we said goodbye to Groucho Marx and Sebastian Cabot of Family Affair. Both of them passed away in the month of August. Let's Make a Deal signs off of ABC. And the top TV shows, Happy Days, Laverne and Shirley, MASH, and the series starring former R-Gang member Robert Blake, Beretta.

The Emotions are on the Music Yearbook in the summer of 1977 with Best of My Love. The Music Yearbook is heard on great radio stations like WRUU 107.5 in Savannah, Georgia. Total

Before we hear the top song from the summer of 1977, let's recap our countdown so far. Number 10, Angel in Your Arms from Hot. Number 9, Higher and Higher, Rita Coolidge. Number 8, Sean Cassidy and Da Do Ron Ron. Marvin Gaye's at number 7 with Got to Give It Up. Number 6, Dreams by Fleetwood Mac. Number 5, Gonna Fly Now by Bill Conti. Number 4, The Emotions and Best of My Love. Peter Frampton is at number 3 with I'm In You. Number 2, Undercover Angel by Alan O'Day. The number one song was the first hit for an artist who was the younger brother to one of the hottest music acts in the business. Now, his brothers had left their native Australia to go back to England, and they didn't spend a lot of time with their younger brother growing up. But when he expressed an interest in having a musical career, they helped him out the best way they could. They wrote and produced for him, and he had a stellar start to a career. Number one of the summer of 1977 on WABC, Andy Gibb, I Just Want to Be Your Everything.

0: Andy Gibb would go on to score three straight number one songs. This was the first one, I Just Want to Be Your Everything. And that wraps up this edition of the Music Yearbook for June of 2026. And I'd like to recognize the fact we are entering now our 11th year doing the Music Yearbook. 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
2: Under the Constitution, America is a republic. 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This has kept us as one nation under God through 2.5 centuries of peaceful transition of power. The United States are at the top of the world today, but the graveyard of history is full of the remains of once mighty empires. Will our republic degenerate into an oligarchy as Rome did 2,000 years ago? Or is the best yet to come for the land of the free? Jefferson warned how easy it is for liberty to yield and government to gain ground. This process is not unstoppable. The future of America depends on our support for the principles of the Constitution. It's an American thing.
3: Liberty. It's an American thing. From AmericanThing.org.
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0: So I am here with Laura Shadwey. She is part of the Klamath tribe.
1: Yes, Klamath tribe.
0: So what part of the country is that from for folks that aren't familiar?
1: That's South Central Oregon.
0: So what kind of, in like westernized like city terms, is that around anything, or is that like kind of, is there a like reservation up there? Like
1: It used to be a reservation until the 50s, and then we got terminated as a people, as a federally recognized tribe. And then at some points, it's a long history, but we've lost all of our land, basically. So we don't have any land. We have three parcels of land, 133 acres, I believe, total, that are all separated. So that's about what we have left.
0: So, I mean, I wasn't going to dive too deeply into the reservation system because it is such a like large subject to kind of talk about. Mm-hmm. Just as kind of a point of reference for people who aren't aware, what is kind of what's the benefit / conflict there? Like, what's kind of the, like, I guess what should we be campaigning for? What should we be looking for? To kind of help preserve Native culture.
1: Help preserve Native culture. One is seeking out Native people to tell their own stories, you know, asking questions, finding the Native narrative. It's pretty invisible, pretty non-existent in the United States, in the so-called United States. It's hard unless you've grown up raised around Indigenous people, populations, to really understand or even know where to find Indigenous people. So I guess it's just things like this, reaching out to people you do know, if you do know any, introducing those people to the community and helping to raise awareness. So
0: and you're definitely not wrong in terms of like Native culture feels very invisible, as someone who, like me, was like raised in a pretty like white Western kind of version of United States culture. Like, how did it get this bad? It's kind of surprising that, you know, that this kind of thing could happen, that so many people could be so like heartless and basically kind of promote like a long-term like genocide, essentially, of a whole people. Like, so getting back to the subject to which I bring you on the show today, you're hosting a film screening this coming Saturday, correct?
1: Yes.
0: For a movie called Real Engine. Do you want to give a little background on what that movie is like speaking about and kind of how it ties into what we were just talking about, I guess?
1: Well, it's a movie, it's a documentary done a few years ago about, it just kind of explains how Indigenous stereotypes were perpetuated throughout the history of movies and from silent films on and even till today. I think movies were a very popular and are, I guess, somewhat of a still a popular thing for people like to watch movies and get a sense of what's going on out there in the world. But when movies were portraying Indigenous people in the beginning, it was very, more like mocking the people or putting them in a bad light. Basically, just any kind of stereotypes that you hear about today, about Native Americans today. That's kind of where they started spreading around the country, because movies were, becoming more widely available to the rest of the Americans throughout the years. So a lot of people would get these opinions of Native Americans that were completely untrue.
0: I mean, it kind of like shallowed out any kind of identity into a stereotype and kind of like homogenized a lot of different tribes into just kind of one identity, like with, you know, feathers and fire and, you know, just kind of that very stereotypical image. And it seems like rather than kind of correcting that, films since then have just kind of ignored Native culture in general.
1: Yeah. And if they can't tell a story, if settlers can't spin a story the way they want to, then they really feel no value in putting money or seeking out the indigenous narrative. Mm-hmm. Because it's funny when you're watching the movie, you're getting an understanding. Because I was born in the 70s, mm-hmm. so I know where I was when I was watching these movies, like some of the cartoons, the Looney Tunes, Bugs Bunny, Peter Pan, mm-hmm. the movie, the song, or the part where they're in the village.
0: Yeah, that's kind of what I was thinking about a second ago in terms of, like, that was one of my first, like, I guess if you want to call that an impression.
1: Yeah.
0: You know what I mean?
1: So I know where I was. Okay, go back. Ask the question again. I forgot. I lost my place.
0: Oh, no.
1: Forgot
0: where we were. So I'm just kind of... I'm just kind of getting at the idea that basically that when they realize that the kind of stereotypes were just that stereotypes and that they weren't based in anything that has any kind of depth to it, that Native culture just kind of got swept under the rug or just kind of ignored altogether by filmmakers.
1: Yeah. What I was going to say before is that Indigenous people have been made cool or not cool, you know, made cool or made savage at the whim of settlers, and whether that they felt like they wanted to introduce any kind of narrative into mainstream culture. So it's like Indigenous people have always existed, but we're only loved or hated, you know, or forgotten mm-hmm. at the whim of everyone else. So we go on living our lives, live on the reservation or off the reservation in cities, or not. There's urban Indians. There's, I guess, rural Indians. I don't like that word Indian. Some people agree. Some people disagree mm-hmm. with that word. But we're basically just around whenever mm-hmm. people want us to be around. But we're always there mm-hmm. in the background doing our things and fighting, standing up for our culture, standing up for our people. There have been numerous battles in court, on lands, on front lines, and indigenous lands are all front lines, no matter where you are in the world, because there's always something going on with extractive industries or you're battling everything from racism, from your community to, you know, big corporations, or you're battling it out in court, all kinds of issues. So everywhere in the world on indigenous lands is a front line. And so it's not like we've just not ever wanted to stand up and tell our own stories. It's that it depends on mainstream culture and whether or not people find us fascinating or not, mm-hmm. you know. And then when we do stand up, then they're quick to spin the story back on us like we're being savage again. So you know, we're just basically we've been doing our thing this whole mm-hmm. time. It's not like we've gone anywhere. So
0: mm-hmm. and also it's I mean, so it's been 2 years since Standing Rock, essentially, like around 2 years at this point, which I mean it feels like a long time ago, because of, you know, everything that's happened. It's kind of tough to remember that was before Trump was even in office. That was when we had, you know, the president that liberals love to, you know, say that they miss. you know, when apparently everyone was quote unquote being taken care of, or whatnot. So, I mean, it's also, I feel like it's definitely also the idea that, you know, it's kind of hard to express yourself and kind of get traction in that when you're, you know, fighting for your literal life and land and existence and that kind of thing.
1: Yeah.
0: So, I mean, I'm guessing that there's, like, quite a few, indigenous filmmakers out there.
1: There are not as many as I would like, but mm. there are some coming out of the woodwork. You know, they're it's just something that you won't see in mainstream theaters. You know, mm. And it's a lot of short films, because it's a lack of money. No one wants to put money into indigenous storytelling on screen or otherwise. So they're kind of just doing it on their own, however they can. This movie was, let me look it up real quick, but it was a documentary. Let me look it up really quick. Sorry.
0: Hey, you're good. Yeah, I mean, one of the first documentaries was ostensibly on a indigenous person, Nanook of the North, but I mean, that was also basically shown to be really, really, like, skewed to the point of total untruth kind of view of things. And, you know, probably had a lot to do with the fact that it was, you know, made by Westerners about a non-Western culture, and kind of, they just kind of showed up.
1: Yeah. Even, like, Dances with Wolves was, that's when we became cool again for a minute. And it was, a lot of people could, understood the movie as being about Dances with Wolves, which was the white guy in there, Kevin Costner. I think a lot of natives are on the fence about this movie. They tried to portray indigenous people, it was the Lakota people, in a good light, and as honestly as possible, but still it always ever becomes a movie about a white hero of the show, and like showing a lot of, when I was watching the movie Real Engine, it talks about that in there, and you guys will get a good idea of there's some perspectives, different perspectives on it, but that's what happens in like almost every movie that's made by a white person, unless they are coming at it from a place of understanding and respect of indigenous culture, and they were working very closely or collaborating with indigenous people to tell that story. But I think it's always most important that people help raise indigenous narrative, because if we're not telling our own stories, then somebody else is telling the stories for us, and it might be coming from a place of respect, but it's not the same. It's still missing that, the most important part, which is indigenous voices, not just our words, not just our history, but our actual voice that's coming out of our mouth, and so I think people might not always understand our perspective, especially people, indigenous people who were raised and born and raised on reservations. We have a whole different way of looking at things. Actually, there was a movie that was played out here at the, I think it was South Effingham High School. They played Smoke Signals, and the kids found it, I forgot the exact words they said, but they didn't like it because it's an indigenous perspective completely, and they just don't understand our humor. They don't understand where we're coming from at all. And I think when you're going to show movies to teach children, I mean, say you're a settler and you're trying to teach children about indigenous culture, they've got to understand indigenous people first before you just try to throw a movie on them and say, yeah, this is what indigenous people are like. Because Smoke Signals is, like, to me, it was one of the hardest movies for me to watch. It was the most similar to my relationship with my father. And so after my father passed, I didn't watch the movie for a few years. And then when I did, it was both devastating and healing at the same time. But nobody who wasn't raised in that way and could understand what they were trying to say in that movie. So it's really hard to get people to understand us unless you give them some sort of background first, or it takes a long time to learn about indigenous people. And because our stories have been silenced for so many years, for hundreds of years, we've been silenced, we've been invisible. And so you can't just come out of the woodwork and say, oh, you know, here's indigenous people. And we're not just these people on screen in these westerns, you know, and and any movie in that you hear about Native American people, we're people, we're human beings like everyone, and we have a full range of emotions and experiences, and you know, we are not just the noble savage, or we are not just, you know, whatever people decide the stereotype they want to put on us. We're human beings like everyone else.
0: No, it definitely seems like context, especially for something like that, like a really powerful work is, I mean, everything. Even, you know, coming down to the idea of they're showing it at a high school. Are high schoolers emotionally prepared for it? Or, you know, would they be able to absorb it? Or is there so much other stuff going on in high school, or, you know, you're not emotionally mature enough to even kind of like process that in a way that you're going to, you know, understand the kind of subtleties of it and understand the depth of it and, you know, actually feel it in the way that the filmmaker kind of built it. So Smoke Signals is, from around what year?
1: Let me look it up real quick.
0: Yeah. Because that's one that I haven't heard of, actually.
1: That's one of my favorite movies. Got Walayla play some music in there. It's a really beautiful song. So that is... Doesn't give a year. 1998. It's got Irene Bedard in it, Evan Adams, and Adam Beach. Adam Beach is a well-known indigenous actor. He's played in a lot of different things. So that might be a movie I show later on.
0: I was going to say, it sounds like it's definitely a good kind of a point of reference, I guess, especially if folks are looking to kind of see another indigenous film before they check out Real Engine this weekend. Like, that's probably one to kind of like give a little bit of background and give an example of like a really quality emotion. It sounds like a very emotional, very in-depth kind of...
1: Yeah, it's one of those movies that you're kind of given, it's peeling back some layers and you're seeing directly into, I think a lot of people wouldn't really get it because you don't, no one really could understand what it's like to grow up indigenous, especially in around the 60s, 70s where I was raised. We were in a very weird place. And so... In that movie, you're going to see alcoholism. You're going to see, I don't want to say domestic abuse. I don't think there was actually any domestic abuse in there, but there's a lot of fighting. It's a lot of trauma being experienced in that movie. And so, but that's not, without the background, I really feel like people wouldn't understand. And I get really, I'm really afraid to... I don't share a lot of things about our personal experiences as indigenous people because I don't want people to get the wrong idea and think that's all we are. We are not all just alcoholics and lazy bums, you know, walking around doing nothing. And there's a reason. People think that these are the reasons why that we haven't achieved anything or why we are poor, why there is poverty and suicide and some of the highest rates of poverty and suicide on the reservations or in highly populated indigenous areas, it's because we're just a bunch of drunks. But that's not true. There's a whole history there. And so I'm really leery of showing that perspective to people without the whole, them understanding the entire history of colonization because there's a reason we didn't have alcohol before colonization. And so... Throughout the last few hundred years, we've been introduced to these things and to assimilation, basically, is another thing, too. Like, forced assimilation, separation of our families, residential schools, all of these things and more have been introduced to us as a people. And that's the at the root of the alcoholism. That's the, the alcoholism and the drug addiction and the suicides are symptoms of this problem that was created when settlers came here and took out our land and, you know, wiped out a lot of our people. So I would say that if you want a better understanding of these movies, let me show the movies and we can have a discussion about it. and and listen to the show because, and I'm trying to get more people on there. It's really difficult. Natives aren't really trusting of people who.
0: I know, right? I wonder how that happened.
1: So yeah, I would say, unless you already have some background or understanding, and I don't want people to be like, you know, I don't want people to feel just sympathetic either. I want people to feel like they need to take action. They need to do something to change the way Indigenous people are being portrayed, treated, dishonored, the land that's being stolen, and also beyond that, how it affects the rest of the world, because the world is being the earth is being traumatized by all of these deeds, all of these things that are being done. And Indigenous people, people of color, oppressed people, marginalized people are the first people to be affected by a lot of these issues because they live in impoverished areas and nobody thinks that it matters that there's chemicals and in the water and pipelines going through the lands and uranium and, you know, bomb testing on all these sites around reservations and wide open areas where Indigenous people live. I mean, nobody thinks about those people. Those are the people being affected. So, you know, it's huge. It goes way further than just a movie.
0: Oh yeah.
1: You know,
0: and it's daily and it's ground level stuff. It's stuff like, you know, straight over the North Dakota, South Dakota border, there's a town that, is essentially all like liquor stores and is basically like allowed to exist by the white folks in the government and in the town that are making money off of it. And so it's basically been able to kind of like go on unregulated because it's like, yeah, the more damage to them, the more damage that they do, they're not getting damaged by it. First of all, they're making money off of it. And to further kind of like marginalize, Native people only kind of furthers their own interests. So yeah. It's kind of like, why, you know, to them, it's like, why not? Like, I think it would be pretty easy to see how promoting alcoholism within a reservation community would effectively, like, silence them and effectively kind of keep them, keep Native populations, like, I guess, like, less active than they would otherwise be.
1: Yes. Mm-hmm.
0: Which is, yeah, just sadistic, basically.
1: Yeah. Our very existence is a threat. Our existence is our resistance because we've, like I said, every Indigenous land in the world is a front line. And I'm reading The Militarization of Indian Country by Winona LaDuke, and it names all of the different areas in the world, mostly in Turtle Island, that are affected by militarism and the testing, the bombing, the drilling, all of the things that they're doing around in these areas where nobody thinks anyone's living, or nobody in like regular society thinks anyone's living, because it's just wide open space. But see, that's the difference between the Indigenous perspective and settler's perspective, is that they feel like if you're not doing anything with it, then you might as well do something with it, which could be anything from developing something, putting in a pipeline, or testing these really horrible explosives, these chemicals, these poisons that they're putting into everything. So I encourage everyone to buy. I'm going to share this book. I think it was about $20 on Honor the Earth website. And it's about 90 pages. It's a short read, but it's packed full of information of all these things that are not just affecting Indigenous people. These things leach out into the water, leach out into the soil, get into your food, get into the air. It's not like you're not ever going to be affected by these things. We are already all full of poison in our body, no matter what we eat, no matter what we breathe, or how clean we think our water is. These things are leaching out into the rest of the land. So that's something to think about, you know.
0: Yeah, I mean, and it's something that gets kind of dismissed as, like, something that is kind of more fantastical or whatever, but it's something that is very base level and can be kind of like, quantified.
1: Yeah.
0: So I do have to unfortunately, like, end this interview, but the important thing for everyone to remember right now is that this Saturday at 2 p.m.
1: 2 to 5, yep.
0: 2 to 5 at Ron Hall. What's the address? It's on Macon Street at Macon between between Lincoln and Habersham, kind of right next to the square.
1: 301 or 311.
0: Yeah, something like that.
1: 301, I think it is.
0: Yeah. You'll find it. Ron Hall, R-A-H-N Hall. Just Google it if you have problems finding it. But that is where the showing of Real Engine is going to be this Saturday. So definitely come join us there, y'all.
1: Yep, we'll have snacks from Brighter Day. They're donating snacks, and it's going to be a discussion and a documentary. I want to hear what everybody's perspectives are, and then I want to hear, after you watch the movie, I want to know what people think and any questions you have. So also, you can go to my Facebook page. It's Indigenous Resistance, Indigenous, and R-E-Z-I-S-T-A-N-C-E, at Facebook, on Facebook, or Indigenous Voices with Mothers of Resistance.
0: Definitely check that out, y'all. Well, thank you so much for
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0: There was the smell of matted wet fur in the cavern.
1: Daddy!
0: There was the smell of charred wood.
1: No, Daddy!
0: There was the smell of dusty velvet.
1: Daddy, stop!
0: There was the smell of rotten organs.
1: Oh, no, Daddy!
0: There was the smell of sour milk.
1: Mostly, Daddy!
0: There was the smell of sulfur.

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2: Yellow-legged hornets are an invasive species that poses a threat to honeybees and other pollinators, which play a significant role in Georgia's agricultural industry, and it is imperative that these invasive pests are tracked and eradicated. Familiarize

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2: Women Heart Savannah, a local heart health support group, meets on the third Thursday of each month from 5:30 to 6:45 p.m. at the Chatham County Health Department Midtown Clinic at 1602 Drayton Street. 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
2: Women Heart Savannah, a local heart health support group, meets on the third Thursday of each month from 5:30 to 6:45 p.m. at the Chatham County Health Department Midtown Clinic at 1602 Drayton Street. 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The next meeting will be on Thursday, July 16th.
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3: 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Quit hitting the table.

A town dripping in blood. Tinsel women dancing in the wind. Dead flowers on the skyline. Hey, how is the wine, baby? What comes round's going round again. Now let me tell you about the dreams.

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0: Drawn to the Sea artist Richard J. King will be doing a presentation about his comic featuring the catastrophic boiler explosion of the luxury ship Pulaski in 1838 and the five other works he has authored and illustrated about the ocean at the Ships of the Sea Maritime Museum Sunday, September 27th at 3 p.m. This event is without charge and open to the public.
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1: 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The only thing we ask of you is no explicit lyrics or content. So don't wait. WRUU in Savannah is excited to hear you.

I guess I don't have a lot of energy. Everybody's friend and some enemies. Still wish I was different, I wish I was proud of me. Push it to the side and you'll probably forget it in a second, he's a common thief. Stole his adolescence and he's on his knees praying for it back, what's the difference if he's scared and weak? When I was younger I was praying for the rain. I got thunder and replaced it with the pain. It's no wonder that I suffer from the strange loud voices in my head telling me I'm better dead. Try to shake it off.

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Curator.

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0: please join me every Friday here at 12 o'clock p.m. for Parenting Room 101. 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

0: 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I'm Ian Masters, and today we'll examine a number of stories and issues in the news. We'll begin with Netanyahu declaring today that the Iranian regime's, quote, days are numbered after Monday's contentious expletive-laden phone call with Trump, in which Trump told the Israeli leader that he is effing crazy, and, quote, everybody hates you now. Everybody hates Israel because of this, meaning Israel's bombardment of Lebanon, which has continued in spite of Trump's efforts to restrain Netanyahu and is the reason why Iran suspended peace talks with Trump. Joining us is Thanasi Kambanis, a senior fellow at the Century Foundation and director of the Center for International Research and Policy. Until recently, he has worked as a journalist based in Lebanon, and his books include A Privilege to Die, Inside Hezbollah's Legions and Their Endless War Against Israel, and most recently, Shia Power Comes of Age, The Transformation of Islamist Politics in Iraq, 2003 to 2023. Then we look into the rebellion inside CBS's 60 Minutes against Larry and David Ellison's lackeys, who Scott Pelley has accused of, quote, murdering the flagship program to please Trump, as well as efforts by 5,500 Hollywood actors and filmmakers who oppose the Ellison's Paramount Warner Brothers $111 billion takeover deal underwritten by Saudi and Gulf money. Joining us is Anne Nelson, an author and lecturer in the fields of international affairs, media and human rights, who was the director of the international program at the Columbia School of Journalism, where she created the first curriculum in human rights reporting. Her books include Red Orchestra, The Berlin Underground, and The Circle of Friends Who Resisted Hitler, and Shadow Network, Media Money, and The Secret Hub of the Radical Right, now out in an updated paperback version. The updated version of the film Bad Faith, Christian Nationalism's War on Democracy, largely based on her book Shadow Network, is now streaming on a variety of platforms. Then finally, we'll assess whether owning 5 rundown trailer parks in Florida is a sufficient qualification to head up U.S. intelligence to replace Trump's outgoing director of national intelligence, who the Kremlin referred to as our girlfriend. Joining us is Chris Whipple, a multiple Peabody and Emmy Award-winning producer at CBS's 60 Minutes and ABC's Primetime. He's the author of the New York Times bestsellers The Gatekeepers, How the White House Chiefs of Staff Define Every Presidency, and The Spy Masters, How the CIA Directors Shaped History and the Future. His latest book is Uncharted, How Trump Beat Biden, Harris, and the Odds in the Wildest Campaign in History. And before we begin, with Trump having bombed 7 countries and started a war against Iran, while at home his ICE thugs terrorize and break up families, murdering American citizens in the process, the need to rid the country of the deeply unpopular Trump kakistocracy and his clown car cabinet could not be more urgent. But these crooks and criminals would do anything to stay in power as their billionaire buddies buy up the mainstream media and the mob boss intimidates Republican politicians. Only people power can beat money power, and we need all hands on deck as we continue to do our part delivering a daily public service providing the facts and evidence to inform the majority of what they are up against and how to win back our country, our decency, and the respect of the community of nations. You can help save America's 250-year-old democracy by making a tax-deductible donation at backgroundbriefing.org/donate or at publictruthmedia.org. And thank you. And joining us now is Thanasi Kambanis, a senior fellow at the Century Foundation, and until recently he worked as a journalist based in Lebanon. Welcome to Background Briefing, Thanasi Kambanis.
1: Always a pleasure to talk to you about unpleasant events, Ian.
0: Indeed. Well, maybe there's some good news here in this incredibly contentious phone conversation that President Trump had with Prime Minister Netanyahu yesterday, in which Trump said, "You're effing crazy. You'd be in a prison if it weren't for me. I'm saving your ass. Everybody hates you now. Everybody hates Israel because of this," referring to the escalating military actions on against Lebanon. And then later in the conversation, Trump said, and yelled actually at Netanyahu, "What the F are you doing?" Again, referring to Israeli military action in Lebanon, which is a condition that the Iranians are saying they threatened to not so much pull out of the talks, but suspend the peace talks with the United States because they consider a part of the ceasefire arrangement is Israel's ceasefire in Lebanon, which is clearly not happening. So what's the follow-on? Is there some kind of truce underway? I know that Israeli and Lebanese officials are meeting today in Washington and again tomorrow, but that's a pretty low-level meeting. I'm not sure about what's going on with the principals. What do you understand is the latest?
1: Yeah, I mean, as you said, it's a pretty low bar, and I think we should, as always, start with a look at what's happening on the ground. And what's happening on the ground is a continuing all-out ferocious war by Israel against Lebanon. So nothing has changed on the level that matters, which is, are they honoring the truce, which they've violated since it was agreed to several months ago. So.

0: become standard to understand that the military activity of Israel and Lebanon is a genocide almost identical to the one in Gaza. And that critically has been happening throughout a time when Trump has theoretically agreed with Iran that all fronts would cease, that there would be a ceasefire on all fronts. And Israel did this again a year ago in an effort to undo a peace agreement that Trump had reached. And if you remember, I think I was even on your show the week that Israel did what was at the time the most massive one-day bombing of Lebanon, which they did literally at the hour that the ceasefire was supposed to go into effect, the region-wide ceasefire. So this is a concerted Israeli strategy to, one, continue trying to depopulate South Lebanon, and two, to, if possible, from the Israeli perspective, derail and undo any peace agreement reached between Iran and Donald Trump. And it might work, right? I mean, the reports we've been hearing today are that Iran is preparing to resume attacking boats in the Strait of Hormuz, because why wouldn't they? They had these basic preconditions for a truce. Donald Trump agreed to them, and they never happened. And they never happened, I would say evidence suggests, because Israel never had any intention of sticking to that agreement. And frankly, Donald Trump, as satisfying as it may be for some to see him cuss at Netanyahu, Donald Trump has not been interested in restraining Israel in any way. So there's plenty of action the U.S. could take to limit what Israel's doing, and it's not taking any of those actions. And I have to say, this angry phone call reminds me of a lot of the kind of BS messaging we heard out of the Biden White House, where, you know, while Biden was enabling every Israeli atrocity, his aides would constantly leak about how irritated he was. You know, so Biden was really annoyed at Netanyahu and would call him an a-hole on a phone call. But, you know, who cares? It's meaningless theatrics if this great superpower is actually using all the coercive and physical tools at its disposal to enable the bad actions of the Israeli state.
1: But Tanasi, apparently Trump is desperate to get out from under this dreadful mistake he made, which is largely due to him listening to Netanyahu, to get into this war in the first place. I mean, it's pretty clear that he wants to get out from under it, and the Republicans desperately want this thing to end because it's hurting their chances in November. So how do you reconcile the fact that he screams at Netanyahu, and yet Netanyahu doesn't pay any attention and continues his offensive in Lebanon? At the same time, Trump clearly wants to end the war, wants to make a deal with the Iranians, and the Iranians are making a precondition on that deal that Israel has to stop its military activities in Lebanon.
0: I mean, I don't want to be glib, Ian, but the U.S. always has the Trump card, and I don't mean the Donald Trump card, I just mean the Trump card in a classic sense, in its pocket that it has not been interested in playing. It can, at any point, at any moment, cut off weapons shipments to Israel, cut off intelligence cooperation, and right away, from one day to the next, Israel's hands will be tied. It won't change everything that Israel does, but it will massively change its posture towards conflict in the region. The U.S. always has that option, and it has never considered using it. So when we say Trump is desperate to end this war, in practice, he isn't, because he's not willing to use his leverage with Israel. And the other thing I want to be really careful and concerted in reminding people, as much as it's tempting to focus on Netanyahu, this is not a Netanyahu problem. It's an Israeli state policy problem. Okay, this is, you know, there's a real, I think, concerted effort, and I think Chuck Schumer on the Democratic side has been a big part of this. But everyone in the U.S. politics has an interest in pretending that any bad thing that Israel does is somehow the product of this rogue, corrupt, indicted criminal prime minister, Bibi Netanyahu, and not somehow a systemic expression of Israel's political preferences, which will continue long

0: after Netanyahu's gone. But I'm here to remind your listeners that there is a consensus war cabinet in Israel that has supported every single one of these terrible moves. And one day Netanyahu will be gone. And I can assure you, based on what we've seen from Israeli politics, policy, and military action, his successor, whether it's some, you know, more pleasant seeming person like Naftali Bennett or some, you know, toxic racist nationalist like Bezalel Smotrich, whoever the successor is going to continue these policies. And then all the folks who sought to pretend this was a Netanyahu problem will have to account for the fact that this is actually what the Israeli state wants to do. And it's a convenient fiction for everyone. And I mean, one of Netanyahu's great political gifts is he's shameless and he does not care what kind of abuse he is subjected to in public, as long as he gets what he wants from displacing Palestinians in Gaza and the West Bank to avoiding accountability for his vast and vastly documented personal corruption. And he will, he'll continue to do that with widespread support. And just a sort of last note on that, in the background, we had this week, you know, the Israel National Day Parade here in New York City, where I am right now. And we had, you know, the Senate Minority Leader and a lot of senior elected officials from New York City marching with Bezalel Smotrich in this parade, and that's a sort of symbolic reminder of the state-to-state relationship that profoundly and deeply implicates the American political order and the Israeli state and the Israeli political order in these horrendous military and genocidal campaigns that are continuing to unfold.
1: Well, I guess what supports your argument, Thanasi, is that polls indicate in Israel that the majority, a vast majority, something like 90% of the people, really want the war against Iran renewed. They want to finish the job. That's literally
0: right. They're not pro peace. They don't want to end the war. They want to have a quote unquote buffer zone in Lebanon. They want to finish ethnically cleansing much, if not all, of Gaza. They want to continue ethnically cleansing much, if not all, of the West Bank. And these are well thought out, widely supported public and political preferences, which I think, you know, it's to our shame that we are continuing, the United States, as a government, are continuing to enable and support and co-commit these crimes. And, you know, I suspect that, you know, one day soon there'll be a new consensus in global politics and in the U.S. where they'll see these campaigns as genocidal, and they will sort of see the error of their ways. But by then it will be too late for millions of people who live in Gaza, the West Bank, and Lebanon to be alive or be alive in their home communities.
1: But on the other side, the Hezbollah Iranian side, aren't their intentions towards Israel genocidal? Haven't they been saying for decades, death to Israel and wanting to wipe them out and all of this genocidal rhetoric?
0: Yeah, I mean, I don't want to dismiss the toxicity and problems caused by the, you know, racist, and I'm not sure if I would consider it genocidal, but in any case, you know, the rhetoric of groups like Hezbollah and the IRGC and the leaders of Iran has been toxic and destabilizing over the decades. But in practice, they have not actually done that much to hurt or harm or displace people in Israel or elsewhere. Now, you know, that analysis doesn't extend to the behavior of Hamas on October 7th, right? That was, you know, the sort of mass amount of war crimes they committed are staggering and significant. And by the way, you know, the behavior of Iran and Hezbollah is also routinely war criminal, right? It's not that they avoid war crimes and only Israel commits them, but these are not equivalent acts, right? The relatively feeble military actions of Hezbollah compared to the catastrophic and kind of unending cataclysm unleashed by Israel are not in any way comparable, right? These are you know, one of the most powerful militaries in the world versus like a small non-state actor that has created problems and has killed some people and committed some war crimes, to be sure, but these are in no way equivalent. And, you know, it's a real problem that, you know, like we're somehow forced to account for distasteful statements like Mahmoud Ahmadinejad 20 years ago as president of Iran saying he would like to wipe Israel from the pages of history. We're forced to account for that as somehow being the same as Israel using state policy to systematically over decades displace people from their homes, attack, harass, kill civilians, and constantly target and bombard civilian infrastructure in areas under their control and in neighboring countries. These are just not the same. They're not in the same category, right? It's like one, which is, again, not to say it's unimportant what a figure like Mahmoud Ahmadinejad says, but it's like a red herring to the actual issue at hand, which is what is this state, Israel, which is supposedly a democracy and which is definitely one of the most heavily supported allies of the United States, what is it doing with its power? What war crimes is it committing? What crimes against humanity is it committing? And it's, at the end of the day, not relevant at all whether the communities that they're violating and targeting include members who are war criminals. And I mean, you know, we've learned this in the U.S. context when we had to conclude that we can't commit war crimes in pursuit of terrible groups like ISIS and Al-Qaeda, right? Those are terrible nihilistic groups. And guess what? That doesn't make it make sense for us to engage in torture of detainees or perpetual detention or assassination of citizens abroad without due process. Like those kinds of criminal acts are not justified by the criminality of our opponents. And in fact, they end up causing more harm to us than any security problems they solve. And I'm sure over time, the same is going to prove true for Israel, that whatever it wins by foregoing any kind of legality or morality, it will reap the sour benefit of becoming a pariah state.
1: So just in the last minute, though, Thanasi, Donald Trump's hands do appear to be tied. The Saudis and the Gulf states don't want him to resume the war because Iran has promised to retaliate against them. They're apparently, Qatar and Bahrain are bribing, they're paying bribes to the Iranians not to send missiles and bombs their way. The people that aren't paying bribes, like Kuwait and the UAE, they're getting hit. And Iran has just said that if Trump resumes the war, they're going to get the Houthis to close off the Red Sea, which is the means by which Saudi Arabia's oil is being marketed, because they have a pipeline that goes from the Persian Gulf across to the Red Sea, which is extremely active at the moment, and that will be targeted by Iran. So to my mind, Trump's hands are tied. So he can't forever turned a blind eye to Israel. He has to do something to stop them if he wants to stop this war.
0: Yeah, I mean, Trump's hands are tied by the fact that he lost this war he started. I mean, which is tragic for a lot of people, a lot of civilians' lives lost. Also for a order in the Gulf that, while flawed, was much better than the one that we're going to have now. So much like the U.S. did by invading Iraq in 2003 and getting rid of Iran's biggest neighboring rival, we've now seen the United States unleash Iran, turn it into a harder line state, give it new tools of power, including revenue, including its ability now to dictate who can sell oil and when out of the Persian Gulf. And the sort of math of power is that the United States can't force Iran to do any of the things it tried to force it to do. Now, Israel has a different calculus, right? Israel doesn't really care as much about things like disrupted world markets or disrupted world commerce or messed up balance of power in the Gulf. So for Israel, this is an opportunity, and it's a major divergence of interests between Washington and Jerusalem. And I frankly doubt that Donald Trump is going to be willing to actually call it what it is and break with Israel. And if he doesn't, he'll pay a political price. So will the Republicans and others who support him, and so will every single person in the world whose energy prices are going to double.
1: Well, Thanasi Kambanis, I thank you very much for joining us here today.
0: Good to talk to you, Ian.
1: And again, I've been speaking with Thanasi Kambanis. He's a senior fellow at the Century Foundation and director of the Center for International Research and Policy. Until recently, he worked as a journalist based in Lebanon, and his books include A Privilege to Die, Inside Hezbollah's Legions and Their Endless War Against Israel, and most recently, Shia Power Comes of Age, The Transformation of Islamist Politics in Iraq, 2003 to 2023. We're going to take a brief station break and back looking into the rebellion inside of CBS's 60 Minutes against Larry and David Ellison's lackeys, who Scott Pelley has accused of murdering the flagship program to please Trump.

0: Welcome back. I'm Ian Masters, and this is Background Briefing, available 24-7 at backgroundbriefing.org. And joining us now is Ann Nelson, an author and lecturer in the fields of international affairs, media, and human rights, who was director of the international program at the Columbia School of Journalism, where she created the first curriculum in human rights reporting. Her books include Red Orchestra, The Berlin Underground, and The Circle of Friends Who Resisted Hitler, and Shadow Network, Media, Money, and The Secret Hub of the Radical Right, now out in an updated paperback version, and the updated version of her film Bad Faith, Christian Nationalism's War on Democracy, largely based on her book Shadow Network, is now streaming on a variety of platforms. Welcome to Background Briefing, Ann Nelson.
1: Thanks, Ian. Good to be back.
0: Well, thanks for joining us. And is there any way to stop the Paramount Skydance takeover of Warner Brothers? About 5,500 filmmakers out here in Hollywood, actors and filmmakers and other professionals, have signed an open letter opposing the deal. Some House Democrats are urging California Attorney General Rob Bonta to closely scrutinize the deal. But we know from what's happened with Skydance's takeover of Viacom, CBS, and the extent to which the Nepo baby, Larry Ellison's son, has pretty much destroyed CBS Evening News, the flagship, going back to the days of Bill Paley and Edward R. Murrow. Essentially, their flagship program, 60 Minutes, is up for grabs. They had a very contentious meeting this week where the new head that Barry Weiss had appointed, who has very little experience, was absolutely reamed by the staff, and particularly by the CBS anchor, Scott Pelley, who basically accused him and Barry Weiss and the Ellisons of murdering 60 Minutes. So if these people who are acting at the behest of Trump, you know, the billionaire buddy of Trump, is basically prepared to destroy a media asset to please Trump, regardless of the fact that it's the top-rated show for decades and decades, if that's where we're at, then, you know, this is a five-alarm fire. All hands on deck have got to stop the takeover of Warner Brothers, because the same fate will happen to CNN.
1: Okay, so I am very glad that there's an organized response in Los Angeles from the industry about the Paramount takeover. I think that's a very healthy move, and I hope a lot of people join in with it, because this is the time to be vocal, and that's the way to be vocal, people with credibility in the industry. So I'm all in favor of that. At the same time, I think it's good to see everything that's going on from the 30,000-foot view. You know, one of the best media critics around, Brian Stelter in New York, had an interesting point that he made today, which is that if you actually look at the product of CBS News, there's a lot of good reporting that is still happening. And a lot of good people who have remained and are fighting the good fight from the inside. And so, you know, we've kind of been through this before with the Washington Post, when Jeff Bezos took over the Washington Post and said he would maintain the quality, and then started laying people off, and then started messing with the editorial page and really turning it sharply to the right. A lot of people I know, you know, canceled their subscriptions. And I think that's not the right way to go. I think that what you do is you recognize the good work that's still being done. You support it to the best of your ability. You criticize the aberrations that are happening and try to support people like Scott Pelley, because all of our elite media, all of our best media have been under attack, right? And as it hasn't, CBS was bought, ABC has been sued, other news organizations are under threat. So we got to defend every person and every organization that's still standing. And you know, I think that if we can get through this strange period in American history, there could be a chance to rebuild. This may not be permanent.
0: Well, if you want to support Scott Pelley, I mean, what can you do? Because he was obviously courageous enough to take on this new guy, Bilton, who Barry Weiss has hired. Pelley said he has pretty slender qualifications. And, of course, Barry Weiss herself has very, very slender qualifications to run a news organization. But nevertheless, David Ellison paid something like $100 million to buy her website publication. So that's pretty extraordinary in itself. So if she, Barry Weiss, is upset by the parting words of Anderson Cooper, boy, she's got to be really upset by what Scott Pelley said.
1: Well, that's where it's good to make noise. And I'd like to remind everybody that when Jimmy Kimmel came under assault, a lot of noise was made and, you know, some decisions were reversed. And you know, I think that we're going to be in this period of real flux. And it would not be a good, I mean, I agree that Barry Weiss is in no way qualified to run a network. She, you know, you don't take somebody with zero experience in a field and put them in the top management position. That way disaster lies.
0: Right. But the point that Pelley's making is the billionaire and his son want a disaster. They want to destroy it. And that's because they're acting at the behest of Trump, who's already sued 60 Minutes for $10 billion and wants to destroy it.
1: Yeah, and if they wanted to close it down, they probably could. So, you know, I think it's really important to try to think about all of this strategically. They're not closing it down immediately. They haven't fired everybody at 60 Minutes. They've debilitated it. They've hurt it, but it's still there. And I know a lot of the journalists in question, they're in there fighting. And even Scott Pelley, he didn't resign, right? He publicly criticized it. And I think this is the time for people to make a lot of noise. He's making noise. He's not quitting. And, you know, that is the way to go. And I think that even when you have a loss like Stephen Colbert, whose show will be badly, badly missed, he's going to segue to digital platforms. And that's the other big point I want to make. The audience for evening news and for 60 Minutes has been shrinking and aging rapidly in recent years. So it is prestigious. It's the kind of journalism that wins a lot of awards. It's not where the audience is the way it used to be. The way I look at it is that if you are able to defend American democracy in the midterms, in the upcoming elections, and get people who are not militant, indoctrinated people running the Federal Communications Commission, which controls these sales, and the committees in Congress who oversee these operations, then we have a chance to restore some sanity to the whole system. And in the meantime, yeah, the whole legitimate, fact-based journalism establishment is under assault. Well, when your position is under assault, what do? You defend. Now, let's defend it, not just as journalists, but also as news consumers and people who need information to function in what we want to be, a democracy.
0: Well, according to an interview with the Los Angeles Times, the chief legal counsel for Paramount Skydance has said that the people here in Hollywood who are trying to stop the merger with Skydance and Warner Brothers, which is a $111 billion merger, which, by the way, is being underwritten by Saudi and Gulf money, and I'm not sure whether that money is a little shaky at the moment. Nevertheless, Larry Ellison, whose money it is, he's the main financial backer of the Paramount merger with Warner Brothers. He's a close friend of Israeli Prime Minister Netanyahu and a donor to the US-based nonprofit organization Friends of the Israeli Defense Forces. So if that's their best argument, that if you're against the merger, you're an anti-Semite, that's not particularly convincing. But again, they got money and power and political connections, and it's all being driven by Trump, isn't it? He's Larry Ellison's already promised Trump that when they take over CNN, they're going to fire all the anchors that Trump doesn't like.
1: Yeah, and these are all very visible threats. And if they do it, it'll be very visible moves. So there is definitely going to be a shakeup in news operations. And I think that the big complaint about their management is that they're putting people like Barry Weiss and Nick Bilton, for that matter, in positions of great responsibility with no expertise and no experience. And they're putting them in over really prize-winning, time-honored professional journalists who should be in those positions. So, you know, that's my biggest concern. We are in a period where I think there's a certain amount of desperation in the MAGA forces because they're losing ground. That's why. So they're doubling down. And it may be that some of these companies will be indeed destroyed along the way, or at least devalued. You know, CBS was known as the crown jewel of American journalism. And, you know, millions and millions of us Americans have grown up with Walter Cronkite being the reference point for truth and honor in the world. And I hope that can be preserved or restored. But in terms of the public influence of the media, there's a lot that is moving on to digital platforms that gets multiples of the audiences that these organizations do. So you have podcasts, you have the Manosphere, you've got TikTok, you've got Instagram that is organizing persuasion campaigns for both Republicans and increasingly the Democrats are starting to catch up.
0: TikTok is largely owned by Larry Ellison.
1: Well, it's also becoming one of the biggest platforms for Democrats and centrists and journalists to get their story out. So I think reaching people, you know, 52% of Americans read below the sixth grade level, right? These are not people who are watching 60 Minutes. They're not reading the New York Times or the Washington Post or the Atlantic. So at the moment, what I'm very focused on is looking at the American public, what it consumes, how it consumes it, and trying to avert the harm. I'd love to preserve or restore the crown jewels of American journalism. But it also, you know, is an area that needs to modernize. You know, let's face it, 60 Minutes is something, you know, is somewhat like the same format that, you know, we grew up with 50 years ago. And it's excellent, but it's not doing the same job it used to do. So we need to find a way to inform the public in an urgent way.
0: Well, the firing of Colbert by CBS has resulted in, I think, a drop of something like 90% in the ratings. The replacement is just ridiculous. But so much of the viewers of Colbert, particularly the last few programs he did, which were really quite moving with Bruce Springsteen and Paul McCartney, the viewership on YouTube was amazing compared to the viewership live, because a lot of people don't stay up to 11:30 at night. So there's an example of what you're just saying, of how new media is where the eyeballs are. But the fact that they killed the most popular late night show with Colbert at the behest of Trump, that the Ellisons did that, I think is yet another example of the fact that they are not concerned about the financial bottom line so much as the politics.
1: Well, let's face it, these are not big money-making opportunities anymore. You know, you have to go back many decades before, you know, broadcast television was the place to be, and news has never been a big profit center for them, and late night television, not that much either. So they can take these measures, you know, with financial impunity. And let's face it, they're making their money from their digital and finance and more modern operations. So and American newspapers have been going, you know, being sold at fire sale prices. And they've been stripped for assets and closed all over the country. So I fault also people who have resources among the Democrats and among progressives and centrists for not paying attention to this, because they have not been buying up and sustaining these excellent news operations for the public good. That's been a matter of the right and the, you know, Alden Capital and these other organizations that want worse informed Americans because it serves their purpose.
0: So just in closing, I noticed that this mindless display of violence that will take place on the White House, what used to be Jacqueline Kennedy's Rose Garden, this octagon, this celebration of violence with the ultimate fighting people that Trump was tight with, and he bought shares in it before he announced it, by the way, making a lot of money because he'd been trading unbelievable corruption in terms of his stock portfolio, how he's been using his proprietary knowledge and inside knowledge to buy stocks and make a ton of money. So the point I wanted to make, just in closing, Anne, is that guess who's going to be exclusively broadcasting that blood fest on the White House lawn? None other than David Ellison's Paramount Plus.
1: Yeah, and the Trump White House and the Pentagon have been playing to the right-wing media and banning the professional fact-based media from all kinds of legitimate press activities. That's just the way they roll. But I have to think that it's not going well for them. So look at the Kennedy Center, which is what we call it. You've had the prestige acts in American culture, theater and music, opera, musicals, saying we don't want to play the Trump Center. We're canceling. Look at the 250th anniversary celebration. The musical acts that were announced have mostly canceled. They're down to three remaining acts out of, you know, 8 or 10. And, you know, Florida CNC Music Factory and Vanilla Ice. Okay, well, is that our big national celebration? I don't think so. So in terms of the American public, I think people have seen that the emperor has no clothes. And they're looking more and more absurd in their effort to act as though they've got some kind of national representation. Because, you know, their big cultural icon is going to end up being Kid Rock. So I think that the public is waking up to the damage that is being done and kind of voting with their feet. And if CBS loses its viewership, that is a price they will pay. I hope that the journalists in question, with all of this wealth of experience and knowledge, can hold on professionally because they're still going to have a job to do.
0: Well, Anne Nelson, I thank you very much for joining us here today.
1: Yeah, thank you, Ian.
0: And again, I've been speaking with Anne Nelson, who's an author and lecturer in the fields of international affairs, media, and human rights, who was the director of the international program at the Columbia School of Journalism, where she created the first curriculum in human rights reporting. And her books include Red Orchestra, The Berlin Underground, and The Circle of Friends Who Resisted Hitler, and Shadow Network, Media Money, and The Secret Hub of the Radical Right, now out in an updated paperback version, and the updated version of the film Bad Faith, Christian Nationalism, War, and Democracy, largely based on her book Shadow Network, is now streaming on a variety of platforms. We're going to take a brief station break back, assessing whether owning 5 rundown trailer parks in Florida is a sufficient qualification to head up U.S. intelligence to replace Trump's outgoing director of national intelligence, who the Kremlin referred to as our girlfriend.

0: Welcome back. I'm Ian Masters, and this is Background Briefing, available 24/7 at backgroundbriefing.org. And joining us now is Chris Whipple, a multiple Peabody and Emmy Award-winning producer at CBS's 60 Minutes and ABC's Primetime. He's the author of the New York Times bestsellers The Gatekeepers, How the White House Chiefs of Staff Define Every Presidency, and The Spy Masters, How the CIA Directors Shaped History and the Future. And his latest book is Uncharted, How Trump Beat Biden, Harris, and the Odds in the Wildest Campaign in History. Welcome to Background Briefing, Chris Whipple.
1: Good to be with you.
0: Well, thanks for joining us, Chris. And before we get into whether owning 5 rundown trailer parks in Florida is a sufficient qualification to head up U.S. intelligence, let me just ask you about, since you were a producer for CBS's 60 Minutes, what did you make of the contentious meeting that just took place with the new executive producer of 60 Minutes, where he told the staffers that Barry, meaning Barry Weiss, loves this institution, she loves 60 Minutes, and then Scott Pelley got up and said, she's murdering 60 Minutes, she does not love this place, she has bought it to kill it, and she's doing exactly that. So is 60 Minutes being murdered by the Ellison's appointee, Barry Weiss?
1: Well, it's depressing to watch. As a former 60 Minutes producer, I'm saddened by the whole thing. I think it's never a good idea to pick a fight with a 60 Minutes correspondent in real time. I just don't think they were prepared for that. But good for Scott Pelley for telling them exactly what he thought. It was extraordinary. I can't imagine anything more raucous than a screening with Don Hewitt and Mike Wallace, and I've been in a few of those where they were at each other's throats, but nothing like this. So it's sad.
0: So turning to the appointment today of Bill Pulte to be the acting director of national intelligence, he apparently is still going to keep his jobs at Fannie Mae and Freddie Mae. And as I mentioned, he comes from a family of a very wealthy family of builders, but they've essentially kicked him off the board and isolated him and keep apologizing for his behavior. And he essentially owns 5 rundown trailer parks in Florida. He's also the guy that posted the picture of Trump as Jesus Christ, which actually got some backlash from Trump's evangelical followers. So what's the point here? Is it because this guy Trump has been using him to go after people like Trish James and Adam Schiff and others, trying to dig up these bogus mortgage cases against them, all of which turned out to be absolutely fraudulent, but nevertheless, he's harassing them. So if you put that kind of mentality in charge of intelligence, they'll have a lot more to play with in terms of coming up with phony evidence to attack Trump's enemies, surely.
1: Well, you asked what's the point here, and the point is the loyalty and the fealty and apparently the incompetence. It's hard to imagine someone less qualified to be DNI, and the bar was awfully low after Tulsi Gabbard, who was, after all, a conspiracy theorist who cozied up to Bashar al-Assad, the dictator of Syria. It's hard to top that, but Trump has done it. It's as if you were put a wrestling executive in charge of education or a vaccine denier in charge of health and human services. But we've done that. We've been there. So I guess it shouldn't be surprising. I think he'd have a hard time getting this guy Pulte confirmed, even with a Senate that is overwhelmingly Republican. But maybe he doesn't need to if he has the acting title.
0: But is his intention the fact that this guy has already used his office in terms of being in charge of housing to go after Trump's enemies like Letitia James and Adam Schiff and Fannie Willis and Lisa Cook on the Federal Reserve Board?
1: Yeah, no question about it. As I say, it's the loyalty and the fealty and the sycophancy that's the point here. In effect, Trump is weaponizing the Department of National Intelligence, which, of course, is not at all what that department's supposed to be about. So he will expect Pulte to do what Tulsi Gabbard did, namely show up at FBI raids on polling stations if necessary, and more. He clearly felt that Tulsi Gabbard hadn't gone far enough for him. There's every indication that Pulte will go farther.
0: So Mark Warner, the top Democrat on the Senate Intelligence Committee, said, "This appointment speaks volumes about what this president expects from the nation's top intelligence official. Rather than selecting a respected national security professional capable of delivering independent judgments, the president has chosen an official who has demonstrated not just willingness, but eagerness to use the authorities of government to pursue political retribution." So that gets to my point that I was making, Chris, which is, surely, if you have access to all the nation's secrets, you can dig up all kinds of stuff and shape the intelligence to build cases against people, because it's all coming out of the black world or the gray world, and who's to say whether it's true or not?
1: Yeah, and at listening to you read Mark Warner's statement, I mean, Warner knows better. He's a grown up, and he's been around for a while. The notion that Trump would pick someone, a respectable intelligence professional, is laughable. Of course, at this point, I mean, we know exactly what Trump does when he makes these appointments, and he looks for 100% loyalty and people who will carry out orders, no questions asked. The DNI, the Director of National Intelligence, of course, was established after 9/11. The idea was to oversee all 17 intelligence agencies. I think it's 17. Maybe there are more by now. But it's a critical responsibility. I mean, the DNI and the CIA director are the people who are there to prevent another 9/11 or lethal pandemic. They're not there to carry out vendettas, but here we are.
0: So is there any way to stop this or stop him? He's acting.
1: No, I don't think there is. I mean, I think that Trump figured out late in his first term this neat trick of having acting. He had an acting White House chief of staff. He had various acting cabinet officials who are thereby not required to be confirmed in the Senate. So he'll presumably take the same tactic here. So I don't think there's very much we can do about it except, you know, cross our fingers and hope that he doesn't miss another 9/11 or a huge terrorist attack.
0: Well, remember when Trump, in his first term, the first thing he did was to go over to CIA headquarters and brag about how he had the biggest crowd at an inauguration in history when the opposite was true. And he's always had a contentious relationship. He tried to make the head of the FBI, a guy that would do his bidding, and obviously Comey didn't agree with that, and look where that's led to. So what's going on, since you've studied the heads of intelligence, what's going on with Trump and his war on intelligence? Why is he at war with the intelligence community?
1: Well, he harbors a grudge. He believes that he was wronged by intelligence community, that they cooked up this Russia hoax Nothing could be further from the truth. I wrote about it in detail in my book, The Spy Masters. But how, in fact, the book opens with a scene in which John Brennan is receiving, this is Obama's CIA director, is receiving the intelligence on Russian attempt to sway the election. But Trump believes it's all a hoax, that the CIA and the intelligence agency have been out to get him. And so he'll do whatever he can to put them under his thumb and try to get even. Again, that's a recipe for disaster, I think. On the slightly brighter side, I was interested in reading accounts of the Situation Room meeting before the U.S. went to war with Iran, that Ratcliffe appeared to speak up and point out that Bibi Netanyahu has been trying to sell a war against Iran to every prior administration and that the CIA wasn't buying it. So that was encouraging, I thought. Ratcliffe is not somebody I would have expected that kind of truth-telling from.
0: But in terms of Trump feeling that he's been wronged by the intelligence community over so-called Russiagate, the evidence is overwhelming. And you just mentioned that Brennan had lots of evidence. And in fact,
1: no question about it. I mean, the intelligence community the attorney general would have been derelict had they not launched an investigation, given all the demonstrable evidence of contacts between the Trump campaign and Russian agents and all the rest. I mean, so they had no choice, but Trump is just not buying it.
0: Well, but isn't Trump guilty? I mean, why has he targeted all of the counterintelligence people? And obviously that's the purview of the FBI. So from day one, the first people he went after are all of the top counterintelligence people who know Russia and know Russian organized crime and know what connections they have to Trump, like Andy McCabe, Bruce Orr, Lisa Page, Peter Strzok. And now, you know, the top counterintelligence guy in New York who was the specialist on Brighton Beach, etc., they forced him out. Cash Patel has closed down all counterintelligence investigations into Russia. There's something going on here that is not about Trump being wrongly accused. It looks like it's all about Trump covering up his ties to Putin.
1: Well, it could be that, but it's also Trump's deeply held belief that there is a deep state arrayed against him. They've been against him from day one. From the day that they showed up at Trump Tower before his inauguration, and James Comey showed him that dossier, the infamous Steele dossier. None of that was put out to embarrass him, but Trump, you know, they handled that properly, in my view. And almost none of the investigation was based on that dossier, but Trump was convinced that this was all part of a plot, and he's going to get even. It's that simple.
0: Right, but the CIA had a real source inside the Kremlin who was the chief aide to the deputy foreign minister, a guy called Oleg Smolenkov, who, when Trump got elected, he told the CIA, you got to get me out of town because I don't trust Trump once he gets an intelligence briefing. So they moved this guy into a safe house in Virginia. They exfiltrated him via, he took his family on a vacation to Macedonia. The CIA exfiltrated him, put him in a safe house in Virginia. And as far as we know, when Cash Patel was working for Devin Nunes, the chair of the House Intelligence Committee, that he told CNN and the other press the address of the safe house, and they showed up, and then they had to move this guy into a kind of witness protection, and he was never able to testify before the Mueller committee. And the point is that he had the real goods on how much Putin was helping Trump elect Trump in 2016, not the Steele dossier. That, in many ways, was a red herring.
1: No, agreed. But I think that Trump latched onto the dossier as the most outrageous offense against him, in his view. Look, I mean, you're laying out some of the evidence that was established. You're using logic where logic does not apply. You're talking about someone who is, first of all, you may remember I wrote a piece in the Washington Post back in 2017 calling Trump the unbriefable president. You can't tell him anything he doesn't want to hear. He believes that he knows everything worth knowing. This is all part of that. Maybe it's part of that alcoholic's personality that Susie Wiles famously described to me in my Vanity Fair piece with her last December. But whatever it is, you cannot disabuse Trump of these fantasies.
0: Well, Chris Whipple, since you sort of really opened up that whole can of worms with Susie Wiles, for which we are very grateful, I thank you for joining us.
1: My pleasure. We'll talk more about Susie next time, if you like.
0: Thank you. And again, I've been speaking with Chris Whipple, who's a multiple Peabody and Emmy Award-winning producer at CBS's 60 Minutes and ABC's Primetime. He's the author of the New York Times bestsellers The Gatekeepers, How the White House Chiefs of Staff Define Every Presidency, and The Spy Masters, How the CIA Directors Shaped History and the Future. And his latest book is Uncharted, How Trump Beat Biden, Harris, and the Odds in the Wildest Campaign in History. And this has been Background Briefing. I'm Ian Masters, and I'd like to thank producers Graham Fitzgibbon and Asher Price. And if you've missed any of today's program and would like to explore our vast archives, you can visit us at backgroundbriefing.org, where we'll include extended interviews searchable by topic and have made it easy for you to sign up for the daily email updates that provide links to resources, articles, and books discussed on the program. 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And we

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1: The reasons for the fund, I think, remain as important as they were before, but we are not moving forward with the fund.
2: Not moving forward ever.
1: Correct.
0: After facing bipartisan outcry, the Trump administration has dropped plans to create a $1.8 billion slush fund to compensate January 6 rioters as part of a settlement of Trump's unprecedented lawsuit against his own IRS. But Acting Attorney General Todd Blanche, Trump's former personal lawyer, says the deal is still in effect to forever block the IRS from investigating Trump, his family, and their businesses. 35 former judges have asked the court to probe the Trump settlement. We'll speak to one of them and to former Attorney General of New Jersey. Then calls are growing for the U.S. attorney in Chicago to resign over his mishandling of the prosecution of the Broadview Six, immigrant rights protesters outside the Broadview ICE jail in Chicago. Charges were dismissed after the case collapsed in court due to widespread prosecutorial misconduct. We'll speak with the lawyer for one of those arrested.
3: We have the indictment dismissed in our case. We are seeking the full accountability from the Department of Justice for this failed political prosecution. We want the American public to see what our Department of Justice has been doing in secret behind the closed grand jury room doors.
0: We'll also speak to two of the Broadview Six. All that and more coming up. Welcome to Democracy Now!, democracynow.org, The War and Peace Report. I'm Amy Goodman. Iran's Revolutionary Guard fired a barrage of missiles and drones at Kuwait and Bahrain, striking a terminal at Kuwait's international airport, killing one person and wounding at least 60 others. The attacks came after the U.S. carried out strikes on Iran's Keshem Island. In an interview with the New York Post, President Trump said the Strait of Hormuz, quote, could be closed through Labor Day. Meanwhile, Secretary of State Marco Rubio told Congress Tuesday that Washington will not lift sanctions on Tehran in exchange for reopening the Strait of Hormuz, and insisted any sanctions relief is contingent on Iran surrendering its enriched uranium. Iran's chief negotiator also warned if Israel's assault on Lebanon continues, Iran will not only walk away from negotiations with Washington, but will move into direct military confrontation with Israel. It comes as the Treasury Department announced a new round of sanctions targeting four Iranian cryptocurrency exchanges. Israel killed at least eight people in southern Lebanon Tuesday, including two children and their father. The strikes hit multiple villages in Tyre. Israeli bombs hit buildings next to Jebel Amel Hospital, killing four, wounding 127, including hospital staff. This is a Lebanese mother whose newborn son was in an incubator in the hospital.
4: My son is here in an incubator. He was born 13 days ago, and he's been here in the incubator for 9 days. I came here, breastfed him, and went to Burj El Shmali. My husband and I heard about the strike and rushed here. The whole hospital was damaged. I ran straight here to see my son, and thank God I found him okay.
0: In Gaza, Israeli forces killed at least four Palestinians in separate strikes across the besieged strip Tuesday. An airstrike on a vehicle east of Deir al-Balah killed one person, wounding four others. This is an eyewitness.
5: This person is a civilian. He has nothing to do with anyone. He went out to fill up some gas. When I ran in the direction of the car to see if there was anyone injured so we could rescue them, I personally picked up pieces of his skull, pieces of his head, and pieces of his flesh from the ground. A message to the world: if you stay silent like this, we will not remain.
0: Since last October's U.S.-brokered so-called ceasefire, Israel's killed some 930 Palestinians in Gaza. President Trump has named MAGA loyalist Bill Pulte as acting director of national intelligence, replacing Tulsi Gabbard, who announced her resignation in May. Pulte has no known background in intelligence. He'd been serving as director of the Federal Housing Finance Agency, where he used his position to join Trump's campaign of retribution against his political enemies by making criminal referrals over claims of mortgage fraud. Among those targeted were California Senator Adam Schiff, New York Attorney General Letitia James, and Federal Reserve officials Jerome Powell and Lisa Cook. The Pentagon's hired a convicted January 6 rioter to a counterterrorism role in its Special Operations and Low Intensity Conflict Office, which manages highly classified military operations. 24-year-old Elias Irizarry has no background or career experience in counterterrorism. In 2022, he pleaded guilty to a federal misdemeanor charge of entering and remaining in the Capitol during the January 6 insurrection when he was just 19 years old. He was among more than 1,500 rioters who received pardons or saw their sentences commuted on Trump's first day back in office. Acting Attorney General Todd Blanche, who was previously President Trump's personal lawyer, announced Tuesday he's killing the $1.8 billion slush fund for Trump's allies, telling a House Appropriations Committee, quote, "We're not moving forward with the fund, period," unquote. Blanche clarified that only the fund was being scrapped. The rest of the settlement between Trump and the IRS over the leaking of his tax returns remains in force. The settlement includes a sweeping addendum that permanently bars the IRS from investigating

Haitian of immigrants. Former U.S. Border Patrol Chief Gregory Bovino and white nationalist leader Jared Taylor were VIP guests alongside elected officials from Germany's far-right anti-immigrant AFD party and Spain's Vox. In an interview ahead of the event, Bovino cited Nazi Germany's lead general Erwin Rommel as an inspirational figure. At the summit, Bovino said, quote, if there is inspiration gained from the U.S. Border Patrol model and method, then fantastic, unquote. Bovino was fired after immigration agents under his command killed 37-year-old VA nurse Alex Preti in Minneapolis. New Jersey's Attorney General Tuesday filed a lawsuit against the private prison company GEO Group operating the ICE jail known as Delaney Hall. The lawsuit alleges GEO Group violated state law by blocking inspectors from the facility's medical unit, sleeping quarters, and bathing areas during a visit last Friday. New Jersey's Governor Mikey Sherrill said in a statement, quote, if the GEO Group, with a $1 billion government contract, has nothing to hide and the conditions inside Delaney Hall are as safe and as sanitary as this private corporation and the Trump administration claim, then there is no legitimate reason why my health inspectors are being kept from full access throughout the building, unquote. The city of Newark already filed a lawsuit in April against the GEO Group. At a news conference on Monday, Newark Mayor Ross Baraka said they will expand that litigation to call for Delaney Hall's closure. Mayor Baraka also announced he's lifting the nightly curfew around Delaney Hall. It comes as hundreds of immigrants detained at the ICE jail are continuing their hunger and labor strike. The Supreme Court ruled Tuesday Alabama can use a new congressional map which removes one of two House districts represented by a black Democratic Congress member. The ruling means Alabama's midterm elections will feature six Republican-leaning districts and only one Democratic-leaning one. In her dissent, Justice Sonia Sotomayor wrote, quote, now the court is squarely faced with a record of the turmoil it's caused and the harm it's wrought. Yet just as Alabama doubled down on racial discrimination, the court today doubles down on chaos, she said. The Alabama case follows the Supreme Court's recent decision gutting the Voting Rights Act, which prompted several southern states to redraw their congressional maps to favor the Republican Party. Veteran 60 Minutes correspondent Scott Pelley was fired by CBS News Tuesday, one day after he publicly confronted the show's new management at a staff meeting meant to introduce newly appointed executive producer Nick Bilton, who's a tech journalist installed by CBS's editor-in-chief Barry Weiss. At the meeting, Pelley said about Weiss, quote, she's murdering 60 Minutes. She does not love this place. She was brought in to kill it. And she's been doing exactly that, unquote. Pelley, who spent 37 years at CBS News, wrote in a statement after his firing, quote, the leadership of 60 Minutes is no longer recognizable. The principles I hold dear are gone, and so I must leave as well, unquote. This follows Stephen Colbert's ouster from CBS, who President Trump had repeatedly called to be fired. CBS's parent company, Paramount Skydance, is currently attempting to acquire CNN's parent company, Warner Brothers Discovery, which also owns HBO, which requires Trump's FCC for approval. Paramount is owned by Trump allies, the billionaire Larry Ellison and his son David Ellison. And millions of voters across six states headed to the polls Tuesday for primary elections ahead of key House, Senate, and governor races in November. In California, 61 candidates were on the ballot in a crowded race to replace outgoing Governor Gavin Newsom. Under California's so-called jungle primary system, the two top vote getters, regardless of party, advanced to the general election. With just over half the ballots counted, MAGA supporting Republican Steve Hilton is leading the field. Behind him is California Attorney General Javier Becerra, a Democrat who served as Health and Human Services Secretary under President Biden. Currently in third place, Democrat Tom Steyer, the billionaire hedge fund manager turned environmental philanthropist who supports a billionaire's tax and has advocated for single payer health care.
In Los Angeles, incumbent Mayor

0: Karen Bass, will advance to a runoff election in November. She seeks a second four-year term. With about a third of ballots yet to be counted, reality TV star Spencer Pratt is in second place with 29% of the vote. L.A. City Councilwoman Nithya Raman is in third with 21%. And New Mexico former Interior Secretary Deb Haaland has won the Democratic gubernatorial nomination. She's a member of the Laguna Pueblo, could become New Mexico's first woman indigenous governor. In Iowa, State Representative Josh Turek has won the Democratic nomination in the race to succeed retiring U.S. Senator Joni Ernst, a Republican. Turek is a former Paralympic gold medalist who had the endorsement of establishment Democrats, including Senate Minority Leader Chuck Schumer. He defeated progressive Democrat Zach Walls. Meanwhile, Iowa Republicans have selected former Zach Lane as their party's gubernatorial candidate. Lane narrowly defeated President Trump's pick in the race, the far-right Congress member Randy Feenstra, who Trump described as MAGA all the way. And in New Jersey, Dr. Adam Hamawi beat a crowded field to win Democratic Party's nomination to represent the 12th congressional district. Hamawi had the endorsement of progressives, including Senator Bernie Sanders and Congressmember Alexandria Ocasio-Cortez. Hamawi is a former U.S. Army surgeon who in 2024 volunteered with other doctors in the Gaza Strip, where he treated some of the most horrific injuries caused by Israel's assault on Palestine. Illinois Democratic Senator Tammy Duckworth endorsed Dr. Hamaway, saying he helped save her life after her helicopter was shot down in Iraq. Hamaway spoke at a victory party Tuesday night.
1: We have proved once and for all that there is no such thing as progressive except for Palestine. I will fight for health care, not bombs, to abolish ICE, and to unrig this economy once and for all.
0: And those are some of the headlines. This is Democracy Now!, democracynow.org, The War and Peace Report. I'm Amy Goodman. In a rare reversal for the Trump administration, the acting Attorney General Todd Blanche told lawmakers Tuesday the Department of Justice would not be moving forward with the $1.8 billion so-called anti-weaponization fund, even after the temporary pause mandated by the court. Blanche had announced the fund just weeks ago as part of a settlement deal with President Trump and his family over their private lawsuit with the IRS over the leaking of Trump's tax returns years ago. The fund has been widely criticized as a slush fund to provide payouts to January 6th insurrectionists and other Trump allies, even drawing rebuke from some Senate Republicans and dividing the caucus. This is Todd Blanche, formerly President Trump's personal attorney, responding to questioning from New York Congressmember Grace Meng on Tuesday.
2: We are not moving forward with the fund, period. The reasons for the fund is something that President Trump talked about for a long time, which is the fact that there were a lot of people in this country who had their government weaponized against them. The reasons for the fund, I think, remain as important as they were before, but we are not moving forward with the fund.
3: Not moving forward ever.
2: Correct.
3: You and Associate Attorney General Woodward signed earlier documents regarding the settlement and this fund. Would both of you now sign and release documents reversing the DOJ's position on the fund?
2: We're not moving forward with the fund. I'm not sure what that means to sign documents reversing. There's nothing to reverse. We're not moving forward with the fund.
0: But the story isn't over. On Friday, District Court Judge Kathleen Williams in Miami ordered the case reopened after 35 former federal judges filed a motion saying the settlement may have been a fraud on the court and a product of collusion. The president's attorneys have until June 12th to respond. We're joined now by one of those 35 judges, retired federal judge Nancy Gertner. She served on the bench for 17 years in Massachusetts before retiring in 2011. She joins us from Boston. And we're joined by former New Jersey Attorney General Matt Plotkin, who is serving as co-counsel for the former judges in his 4 years as state attorney general under Governor Phil Murphy from 2022 to January of this year. He led or joined at least 43 lawsuits against the Trump administration and brought several high-profile investigations into Republicans, Democrats, and state police. He's joining us today from Minneapolis. We welcome you both to Democracy Now! Judge Gertner, let's go to you first. Explain why you're talking about this as possibly a fraud on the court. And even if Trump drops it, as the attorney general has said, you're calling for this case to be reopened, investigated.
4: The what happened in this case was essentially Trump was suing himself. There was no question that Trump was on both sides of the V, brought this case in essentially as a fig leaf to justify paying the money. There is a fund that is called the Settlement Fund, where individuals who sue the IRS, the case is settled, or if the case goes to judgment, they can collect against that fund. And so the Trump administration believed that the way in which to sort of perfect this fund, to get this money, was to file a lawsuit, and that would sort of dignify what they were doing. It would legitimize what they were doing. The problem was that the lawsuit, we claim, the evidence suggests, was a sham, that the lawsuit was one part of the administration suing the other. There was no effort to defend it in any meaningful way. In fact, as the judge found, there was a document from the IRS which made it clear what their defenses were in like cases, defenses that they were just not raising in this case because they were just rolling over. After the case was filed, the judge had a sense that there might be a problem with it, might be collusion. Collusion meaning they're essentially the same person was on both sides of the V. She closed the case when they sought to dismiss. And then we moved. I'm represented by Matt Platkin, fabulous lawyer. We moved to reopen the case. On the grounds that there's information that the judge didn't know about, namely that this was collusive. The judge has opened the briefing on this issue, and in addition, she is inquiring about sanctions for lawyers that made misrepresentations in the case. So I and 34 others believe that this is an administration, a just administration of justice issue. You can't manipulate the courts to broom clean an illegitimate settlement.
0: Now, that settlement, Trump saying, or his former personal attorney, the now Attorney General, Todd Blanche, is saying that they're not going to give it to these insurrectionists and others in their so-called anti-weaponization fund, as others call the slush fund. But does Trump still get the money?
4: He's saying, or at least my sense of what Todd Blanche was saying is that, in fact, the fund will not be created for these purposes. When I say the fund was created, they can't claim on the Treasury, make a claim against the Treasury for this amount of money. It sounds like they're not going forward with that. But whether or not, whatever their intentions are, there are at least two cases that are challenging the fund, including the one that we filed in, which is Judge Williams' case in Florida. And were she to declare that this was a collusive case and that the settlement was illegitimate, they would have no rights to set up this fund. So whatever Todd Blanche is saying, the fact of the matter is that the courts could vitiate this fund by determining that it was the product of collusion. I might add again that the judge has indicated that there's that she's going to inquire about sanctions against the lawyers who may have misrepresented what this case was about to her.
0: Okay, now we want to go to what they say has not been taken away. The House Appropriations Committee top Democrat, Congressmember Rosa DeLauro of Connecticut, had a tense exchange with Acting Attorney General Todd Blanche Tuesday.
5: If I could just follow up on what you're doing on this, is that you've taken one piece and you said, okay, we have had a ton of backlash on this on this $1.8 billion slush fund. However, so we'll not move on that. But as part of the settlement, which you said, which is this immunity for the president and his family and his business, etc. That stands. Thank you, Faye.
2: It's not immunity, ma'am. It's
5: thank you.
2: It's a promise.
5: Thank you. It's immunity.
2: It's not immunity. It's not immunity. Okay, so it's not immunity. What it says is like any time the IRS settles with an individual taxpayer or another company as part of the settlement, it's standard. It's typical to get rid of past ongoing audits. It's not a forward-looking document. It's nothing that gives any sort of immunity in the future to the president or his family or his organizations. And so by you saying that, it's not true.
5: By you saying what you've said, it is not true. So thank you, and I yield back.
0: So I want to put this question to former New Jersey Attorney General Matt Plotkin, co-counsel for the 35 former judges like Judge Gertner, who challenged the IRS settlement that created the so-called anti-weaponization fund. If you can explain what DeLauro was getting at and what Todd Blanche was denying.
6: Well, first of all, let me say how much of an honor it is to represent Judge Gertner and the 34 other judges in this matter. And what the acting attorney general was saying is just simply not true. You have to take a step back and remember how we got here. The president filed this sham lawsuit. They then purported to settle it in a collusive manner. They wrapped the whole thing up. They announced this fund. That night, the general counsel of the United States Treasury quits. The next morning, after the settlement had already been announced, they announced another settlement that does much more than what the acting attorney general was saying. It actually gives the president and his family broad release from any government enforcement action prior to the date of the settlement. It's broader than just the IRS. So there, when he says it's typical, there is nothing typical about any of this. And as the congresswoman was noting, the acting attorney general claims he can walk away from the fund, and it's not even clear what he means by that, because if this was a real settlement, one party can't just walk away from it. But put that aside for a moment. There still remains the second piece of this about broad releases for the president, an enormously valuable benefit to him and his family that is absolutely inappropriate to give to them. It is illegal. It is illegal for the president to ask for any IRS audit to be opened or closed. That is a federal crime. So the fact that the acting attorney general is standing up there saying this is typical and frankly misrepresenting what the settlement does is extraordinary.
0: And how significant is it? Because he bristles every time a senator or congressman says you're the former personal defense attorney for Trump. How significant is this, the current acting attorney general, Todd Blanche?
6: Look, I think when you're the attorney general, and I served as attorney general of a state for 9.5 million people, anytime you have an actual or an appearance of a conflict, you want to be extraordinarily careful to make sure that the public doesn't think the process by which you're approaching a particular case is tainted. So there are many times where you step aside simply because there's an appearance. And I think at a minimum, there's an appearance issue here. But look, the acting attorney general here has done extraordinarily unprecedented things by settling. He just a week ago was defending this and signing documents in support of the settlement, which had no legal basis. Now he's just saying, oh, sorry, we're going to walk away from that because he got backlash from Republicans on the Hill. Nothing about this is typical. Nothing about this is grounded in law. And that's why the motion that these judges filed before Judge Williams in Florida is so critical, so that there could potentially be some accountability.
0: And Matt Plotkin, you're also representing 93 House Democrats and two federal prosecutors challenging the fund. Can you walk us through the different legal challenges and where they stand now?
6: Yeah, I think it's notable, and I'm extremely proud to represent individuals who have served in all three branches of our federal government. And I think, and by the way, you're seeing bipartisan opposition to this. So you've seen the judges file before Judge Williams alleging that this entire proceeding, starting from the filing of the lawsuit through the settlement of it, was a sham and an illegitimate collusive lawsuit that used the court to access the United States Treasury to pay money that simply the president cannot spend. You've separately seen a number of challenges from individuals and organizations, like the two brave and courageous heroes, the prosecutors who worked on the January 6th cases, whose reputations have been unfairly maligned and targeted by this administration, including by this fund, which purports to apologize to, quote unquote, victims of weaponization. We know that the weaponization language has been used specifically for January 6th prosecutors and investigators, dating back to the first day in office where the president pardoned more than 1,500 insurrectionists, people who contributed to the death of a police officer, Officer Brian Sicknick, who's from New Jersey. So you've seen a number of cases, and in a case in Virginia, the judge there separately stopped any the government from taking any action to establish the fund. So I think it's important to note that while Todd Blanche gets up and says things, all the federal government has actually said to date is that they are going to abide by the restraining order that has been put in place in the Virginia case. So this is an administration who does not have a lot of credibility of following through with its statements. So we are going to be monitoring it very closely. And as you noted, we're proud to represent many individuals.
0: In your brief, House Democrats argued the lawsuit and settlement is blatantly unlawful and raises the specter of corruption unparalleled in American history. Could what has taken place here, whether or not they take it off the table, lead to criminal charges right up to Trump?
6: Well, look, I'll leave any enforcement actions to those in power to make their decisions. But I will say, as Judge Gertner noted, the court here is very clearly looking at whether misconduct occurred. There are rules about how attorneys conduct themselves. And when we filed the motion before the court, the fact that you had 35 former federal judges telling a fellow colleague or former colleague that there may have been a fraud perpetrated on the court and that this lawsuit was intended to unlawfully access the United States Treasury, not some small pot of cash, the United States Treasury, the biggest pot of cash in the world. I think that's an extraordinary statement.
0: I also want to ask you, as the former New Jersey Attorney General, President Trump's named the MAGA loyalist Bill Pulte as acting director of national intelligence, replacing Tulsi Gabbard, who announced her resignation recently. Pulte has no known background in intelligence. He's been serving and apparently will continue to as director of the Federal Housing Finance Agency, where he used his position to join Trump's campaign of retribution against his political enemies, making criminal referrals over claims of mortgage fraud. Among those targeted, California Senator Adam Schiff, New York Attorney General Letitia James, Federal Reserve officials Jerome Powell and Lisa Cook. So who is Pulte from the same state as you, Matt Plotkin? And I'm wondering if you can give us a little background, right? Is a major developer, I didn't say intelligence official, housing developer in New Jersey, right around Bedminster, the golf course, and all over New Jersey, Pulte Homes, etc. Can you tell us anything about him from your perspective as another person from New Jersey who was the attorney general?
6: Well, I've never met Mr. Pulte, but I certainly know his work. And I have to say, this is yet another deeply alarming appointment. As you noted, no background in law enforcement, no background in intelligence, never served in Congress. Not somebody who has any of the requisite experience for this incredibly important office. And apparently he's going to continue doing a whole bunch of other jobs, which, by the way, he has used, as you noted, to weaponize his position against public servants, including my very good friend, Attorney General Tish James, who they tried baselessly to prosecute because she did her job in New York. So this is somebody who should concern everyone. There's been bipartisan backlash against this appointment already. It's only a day old. And I predict it's somebody who's going to face some real challenge through the confirmation proceedings.
0: And finally, I wanted to put this question to Judge Nancy Gertner, the retired federal judge. We're talking to you at a time of mass deportations, heightened abuses by federal ICE and immigration agents. You've written about this and described many federal immigration enforcement tactics as, quote, plainly illegal. Your final comments today, and given where we are today, what are the legal options to hold ICE accountable?
4: There are numbers of cases across the country in which ICE tactics have been targeted in varying degrees of success. You know, the challenges to the essentially stopping people who are speaking Spanish or look Hispanic in California. There have been challenges to the detention facilities. There have been challenges to the deportation of individuals without holding bond hearings. The Supreme Court is going to get some of these challenges. But what is significant to your listeners is that the Supreme Court can't get them all. And the lower courts have been, the district courts have been extraordinary in standing up to these abuses. The problem is that the law really did not match what's going on with respect to the Trump ICE agents. In other words, when I was on the bench, there were very limited causes of action against ICE agents, limited ways in which the federal courts could affect them. And that was because ICE was a different agency, because ICE was not effecting mass deportations. ICE was not ignoring judges' orders. What we're seeing now is an effort for the courts to catch up to those abuses, and they are. Legislation is going to be needed to make this even more clear, so that essentially people can sue for damages against ICE agents. But we're seeing actions across the country in the district courts, which ICE sometimes follows and sometimes doesn't. It's an extraordinary situation, and I didn't confront this when I was on the bench because I wasn't dealing with an administration whose goal was to deport people who have asylum claims, who may even be green card holders, efforts to denaturalize people. I wasn't facing that, and the law has to catch up.
0: I want to thank you so much for being with us. Retired federal judge Nancy Gertner, one of 35 former federal judges who filed a motion to reopen the Trump v. IRS case, a professor at Harvard Law School, and former New Jersey State Attorney General Matt Platkin, serving as co-counsel to the former judges in this case. Coming up, calls are growing for the U.S. attorney in Chicago to resign over his mishandling of the prosecution of the so-called Broadview Six immigration rights protesters who took part in a protest outside the Broadview ICE jail in Chicago. Charges were dismissed after the case collapsed in court due to widespread prosecutorial misconduct. We'll speak with the two of the Broadview Six, but first, with a lawyer representing another. Stay with us.

0: People of the Power by Patti Smith, joined by Michael Stipe. This is Democracy Now!, democracynow.org. I'm Amy Goodman. I've read hundreds, if not thousands, of grand jury transcripts. I've never seen the types of prosecutorial behavior before a grand jury that I saw in those transcripts. Those are the words of a federal judge in Illinois, April Perry, who presided over a closely watched case involving six immigrant rights protesters indicted on federal conspiracy charges for protesting outside the Broadview ICE jail in Chicago last year. The defendants became known as the Broadview Six, though most didn't know each other before. During a recent court hearing, the U.S. Attorney's Office admitted federal prosecutors committed misconduct during the grand jury proceedings, and in a stunning move, the U.S. Attorney's Office dismissed the charges against the four who had been indicted. On Tuesday, Democratic Senators Dick Durbin and Tammy Duckworth called for the resignation of the interim U.S. attorney in Chicago, Andrew Boutros, saying his office was, quote, riddled with chaos, deep internal dysfunction, and alleged misconduct, unquote. Also Tuesday, Boutros acknowledged he took the highly unusual step of personally addressing the grand jury before they voted on the indictments in the Broadview case. He did this after a previous grand jury declined to indict any of the activists. Separately, Judge Perry has suggested Assistant U.S. Attorney Sherry Mecklenburg committed prosecutorial misconduct in the case and that the U.S. Attorney's Office made an effort to cover it up. The case of the Broadview Six is raising new questions about how the Department of Justice is using the grand jury system in political prosecutions. Later in the show, we'll be joined by two of the Broadview Six to talk about how these charges and convictions affected their lives. But first, we go to Chris Parenti, an attorney for Brian Straw, another of the six activists. Chris, thanks so much for joining us, and especially for a non-lawyer audience around the world. If you can explain exactly who the Broadview Six are, what happened, how they were charged, no, not on the scene, and take it from there.
1: Sure, Amy, and thank you for having me on. I appreciate the chance to share this story. First, the Broadview Six are exactly six people that we want in our community. They're people who stood up for those that nobody else at the time was standing up for, people that were being abused by our federal government. And they went out there to peacefully protest the abuses that are now well documented that ICE was doing to our neighbors. And so they're people that, you know, I point my children to as these are the people I want you to grow up as, not the DHS agents that are you know, roving our streets. And for standing up for their neighbors, what did they get? They got targeted by the Trump Department of Justice in yet another political indictment. And the reason, Amy, that this case is so important, especially now, is because what it shows is how this DOJ has completely corrupted the grand jury process. And that is so important right now, because after all of these political indictments, and the Broadview Six was one of them, the Comey case is one, Don Lemon case, the Southern Poverty Law case, all of these political indictments, acting Attorney General Todd Blanche is out there repeating the same refrain. Hey, it's not the DOJ that's returning these indictments or these arrest warrants. It's the grand jury. Don't look at us. That is such a disingenuous statement when what these federal prosecutors are doing behind closed doors in secret is completely corrupting the grand jury process. So your listeners need to know that in the grand jury, there's no defense attorney and there's no judge. It is a sacred place that is built on the trust of the federal prosecutors who work for the DOJ that go in there. You have to believe that they're going to do the right thing. And what we saw here in this Broadview 6 case is not only did they not do the right thing, they did everything wrong, unethical, and against the rules, right? This prosecutor in our case goes in there the first time, presents this case, and completely vouches for it, which, again, what vouching is would be if I went into that grand jury and said, hey, guys, it's me, Chris Parenti. You know me from other cases. I wouldn't bring you a bad case. This is a great case. You can't do that, right? The federal prosecutor is supposed to objectively present the case, and then the grand jury is supposed to decide, is there enough here to go forward? So when you start personally vouching for cases like that, that's completely inappropriate. And even with that inappropriate behavior, the grand jury, to their credit, said, no, this is ridiculous. We are not indicting this case. That should have been the end of it, but not with this relentless DOJ where they have these political indictments that they were under pressure to get through. So they go back, this prosecutor comes back the following week to the same grand jury, represents the same case again. And this time, again, to the grand juror's credit, they start saying this is, they start speaking out. They say, we don't want any part of this. The federal prosecutor then throws these grand jurors out of the grand jury room, right? I mean, you want to talk about how do you get an indictment through? Hey, you don't like this case? Get out of the room. You don't get to vote. I mean, completely inappropriate. I was a federal prosecutor for 14 years. I couldn't even imagine this stuff happening when I was in those grand jury rooms. That's not the end of it. They don't present at that time either. They come back a third week before the same grand jury with the same indictment. The only difference this time is now we just learned for the first time the U.S. attorney himself comes down and appears before this same grand jury the morning that this indictment is going to be presented for the third time. And he says, hey, I'm the U.S. attorney. Is there anybody in this room who has a problem with immigration cases? Raise your hand. We have a special procedure for you. I mean, when I hear that, first of all, what is this special procedure? Are they going to take them out back and shoot them? I mean, it is bizarre conduct. It is someone who's been a former federal prosecutor. I can't think of a single time where a U.S. attorney would go and directly address a grand jury. So to do it for the first time ever on the day that the Broadview 6 indictment was being presented for the third time in front of a grand jury who has already rejected it at least once, and it looks like twice, and to say, raise your hand if you have an issue with immigration cases, what kind of message do you think that the U.S. attorney was sending to those grand jurors?
0: So right? Were some
1: someone from
0: grand
1: the Trump administration is going to walk
0: out
1: into your room and say, raise your hand if you have a problem with immigration cases? I certainly wouldn't have raised my hand, and I would have voted for whatever they wanted, especially when it was been presented to me for the third time. So what this case has shown to me, it is absolutely frightening, is one, the relentlessness of this DOJ that when they decide that they want to get a political indictment through, they will do whatever it takes, even acting in an unethical way to get it done and breaking all of the rules. And two, when Todd Blanche is out there saying, hey, it's not the DOJ that's doing this, it's the grand jury, that is so disingenuous, because now that we got into those secret rooms and the American people will hopefully at the end of this week get to see those transcripts for themselves, it is horrifying conduct that is taking place. And once you know that that's what these DOJ attorneys are doing, Mr. Blanche can no longer say it's not us, it's the grand jury, because his prosecutors are bulldozing these people and acting in an unethical manner, which completely undermines both the Broadview 6 indictment, which is why they dismissed it, and all these other political indictments.
0: There is so much to get to here. As you said, the first time, the same grand jury said no indictments against this group. Were then grand jurors dismissed? Was that the point of asking, do you have an issue with these immigrant cases?
1: No. So it's worse than that. When they say no, that's at the end of the presentation. So, you know, the prosecutor had to go upstairs and tell the U.S. attorney and I think D.C., hey, a grand jury voted no, which almost never happens, right? Because historically, DOJ only brought righteous indictments or cases that they actually had good evidence for. When they start getting into this world of going after, public figures and political indictments, grand jurors, to their credit, are saying, no, this isn't a real case. We're not going to do this. So they waited a full week because, the grand jury meets once a week, every Thursday in this case. They waited till the next Thursday. They go back in and represent the case, which, again, is unusual. And during that presentation, grand jurors spoke up and criticized the case. And instead of dealing with that and engaging in maybe, thoughtful debate, the prosecutor threw them out of the grand jury room, which, again, is unheard of, and still couldn't get an indictment. And so it goes to the following Thursday, that third week, and that's the time when the U.S. attorney has just told us he appeared before that grand jury in the morning to kind of lecture them on their duties, because God forbid they say no to the U.S. government on a nonsense indictment, and says, if you have a problem with immigration cases, raise your hand, which, again, we're still trying to digest that whole thing, and hopefully the court will we'll do what is necessary here.
0: And in a minute, we're going to talk with two of the activists. They weren't they weren't arrested even during the protests. And if you can explain, Chris Parenti, you're the attorney for Brian Straw, who also happens to be an attorney, one of the six activists. What actually happened, did they contend, that day?
1: I mean, all that happened, and again, we would have won this case at trial. That's the funny thing about this whole thing. We kind of have saved the government time and resources, although not embarrassment, obviously. But all these people did was stand. They were doing what's called a Jericho walk, walking back and forth in front of the Broadview facility. And this ICE agent drove his car into them, right? This is an ICE agent who had lights and sirens on his car, never activated it, just never waited for the Broadview police who were there and who were separating the crowd for every other car that went through without incident. This ICE agent, with a mentality that I think we've seen of other ICE agents in this case, or in these times, just starts driving through the crowd. So then they say, well, if you're standing in front of the car as it's moving towards you, you're impeding them, which is, again, completely ridiculous, which is why the grand jury said no multiple times, but the DOJ wouldn't drop the case.
0: Okay, so now tell us what the judge understood. This is a key point. Were there missing pages, highly redacted pages? What was she told?
1: This is the worst part of the entire thing, in my opinion, right? This is where the cover-up is worse than the crime. As bad as the misconduct in the grand jury was, for 7 months, the U.S. Attorney's Office here in Chicago completely covered this up and deceived the court, right? So we were fighting for disclosure of these transcripts for months. They opposed it, obviously knowing how bad it was. Eventually, they agreed to turn over the transcripts just to the court, which is called in camera. So it's just the judge sees it. No defense attorneys see it. The public doesn't see it. So they produce these transcripts to the court and they make redactions, right? Which, again, is unheard of. If you redact things that are going to be in the public docket, like Social Security numbers or birth dates, things that are going to a judge that she's going to read in her chambers don't need to be redacted. But these prosecutors sat in their office at the U.S. Attorney's office the night before turning these transcripts over to the judge and literally blacked out all of the misconduct that occurred in the grand jury. And then when they couldn't do that, they removed whole pages, sections of the transcript, turned it into the judge and never told her about the missing pages. So she reads it and says, okay, there's not a lot to see here. But we had a sense that there was still something wrong just based on the way the government was acting. So we continued to push that they'd turn over the unredacted versions to the court. And the judge said, Mr. Parenti, I've read 99% of these transcripts. I don't know what you think could be in there. There's only 20 lines here. And I said, Judge, the U.S. government could do a lot of damage in just two lines. And she agreed. So the government was then ordered to produce the unredacted transcripts. And then for the first time, the court realized, oh, my God, not only did they redact all this bad stuff, but they withheld entire pages that had all the other bad stuff, including the prosecutor throwing out grand jurors that dissented with the case. So, again, it's the cover-up by the U.S. Attorney's Office is even worse than the appalling misconduct that occurred in the grand jury. Because, again, as a former federal prosecutor, your job is not to win any case. It's to do the right thing. And I've never seen a case like this where from the jump, they did the wrong thing at every single turn.
0: So, Christopher Parenti, before we go, while the case has been thrown out, you're calling for, or is the judge reopening it? Could there be criminal charges brought? You also have, of course, two U.S. senators calling for Andrew Boutros to resign. Can they also be fired?
1: I mean, lots of things can happen. First, on the Andrew Boutros point, to me, the most offensive thing that Mr. Boutros has done is immediately after this entire thing blows up and the judge realizes what happens here, he came to court to his credit and he dismissed the entire thing. But then he went back to his office and sent an all-office email to all the prosecutors, including the six new ones that he just swore in that morning, calling the three prosecutors who handled this case courageous. Which to me was offensive because these are the men that stood in that courtroom for 6 months and deceived the court and deceived defense counsel. And now their boss is calling them courageous. Again, without any investigation of what they knew and when they knew it. To me, that is offensive and that is not the actions of a leader that I want in that office. Also, we are filing what's called a Hyde Amendment motion. So when the federal government, when this is rare, thankfully, commits misconduct like they did in this case, you can actually get your attorney's fees back, which have been extensive for all six of these individuals. So we have filed that, and people should, you know, pull that filing, which we filed yesterday, because it lays out a timeline of just how bad this misconduct was and the deception that the U.S. Attorney's Office engaged in a public courtroom over the course of 6 months.
0: Christopher Parenti, we thank you for being with us. Attorney for one of the members of the Broadview Six, also an attorney, Brian Straw. Coming up, we'll speak with two other members of the Broadview Six and what's happened to their lives with these indictments. Stay with us.

0: No.
1: Dear Someone by Lila Downs, performing in our Democracy Now! Studio. This is Democracy Now!, democracynow.org. I'm Amy Goodman. On Thursday night, I will be speaking at the IFC here in New York at West 4th and 6th Avenue after the screening of Steal the Story, Please, the new documentary about Democracy Now!, as well as my life as a journalist, and the 30 years of independent media way beyond those 30 years as well. I also want to say I'll be there with Carl Diehl, who is the director of the film, and the moderator will be the playwright, the actor, the co-host of the podcast, Don't Listen to Us, Catherine Grody, who's in a one-woman show right now, the podcast with Mandy Patinkin, her partner, and Gideon Grody Patinkin. So that's June 4th at 6:30, the film, and then the Q&A. This is Democracy Now! As we continue to look at the Broadview 6 case, we're joined by two of the activists indicted, Kat Abu-Ghazaleh, who recently ran for a seat in the U.S. House of Representatives, and Michael Rabbit, Democratic committee person in Chicago's 45th Ward. They were arrested, then indicted for protesting last year outside the Broadview ICE jail during Trump's so-called Operation Midway Blitz crackdown, when hundreds of mass federal immigration agents flooded the streets of Chicago. The charges against them were dropped last month. So, Kat, the charges were dropped against you. What did that mean? What did these charges mean? Explain what you were doing that day. And the fact, Kat Abu-Ghazaleh, you weren't arrested that day. This came weeks later, and you were running for Congress.
2: Yeah, I mean, it's impossible to talk about these charges without also talking about the conditions at the place we were protesting, the Broadview Processing Center, where ICE headquarters its operations in Chicago, which essentially functions as a concentration camp. People are denied basic human rights. They are denied translators, so they are forced to sign their own self-deportations while also being denied water, food, access to hygienic facilities. Pregnant women sleep on concrete. People are stuck sleeping standing up because they're packed in so tightly, which is why I and many others had been regularly protesting at Broadview, and ICE had escalated its actions week after week. That day, we were hit by a car. ICE drove a car into a crowd. We weren't arrested that day, but ICE still shot us with pepper bullets, rubber bullets. They deployed tear gas and flashbangs, but I didn't find out that I had been indicted until a month after this happened. These charges are simply for exercising our First Amendment rights. The government tried to villainize me and five other people for protesting the very thing that makes America great, allegedly. And yet we were tried to paint us as the villains. And we were actually the victims of a crime by an ICE agent.
1: I mean, we are watching the video right now as the car drives into you all. And you didn't know each other, is that right? The so-called Broadview Six? You didn't know all of each other.
2: Most of us did not know each other until we met in the courtroom and we were indicted on conspiracy.
1: But we're watching the car drive into you, and the ICE agents are tear gassing you all at the same time. Michael Rabbit, you are a 45th Ward Democratic committee person in Chicago. Talk about how you heard about the charges against you and what it did to your life.
3: So my wife and I were on vacation, celebrating our 30-year wedding anniversary in Portugal in mid to late October. And as Kat mentioned, we weren't arrested that day. So I was rather shocked when I woke up in the morning and looked at my phone, and there was a message from the FBI saying that I had been indicted and needed to turn myself in the next day, or else there would be a warrant for my arrest. I was quite shocked by that message. I actually thought it was a scam. I honestly didn't think it was real. I actually, you know, looked up the name of the FBI agent and U.S. attorney, assistant U.S. attorney, and found that it was real. And it was It was quite shocking. And
1: we just have 30 seconds, but let me ask you, were you afraid that you would get arrested coming into the country or that you wouldn't be allowed back into the U.S.?
3: Yes. So I actually was warned by a congressperson that I may be detained upon arriving at O'Hare. So we actually had to make some arrangements in case that happened, which, needless to say, made the flight home a little stressful.
1: We're going to continue this discussion post-show and post online at democracynow.org. We're talking to Kat Abu-Ghazaleh and Michael Rabbit, two of the Broadview Six, though they might not have known each other before. Charges have been dropped against them. We'll continue to cover this story. That does it for our show. I'll be at IFC on Thursday night at 6:30 in New York, then to Tampa to celebrate WMNF on Friday night, and then to Miami on Saturday and Sunday at the O Cinema. You can check our website at democracynow.org. I'm Amy Goodman.
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1: You're listening to Tectonic, a production of WFMU in Jersey City, New Jersey. Tectonic covers our shift to a digital future, exploring technology, how it affects us, and what we can do about it. And now, today's episode. Hey everybody, welcome to another episode of Tectonic. My name is Mark Hurst, I'll be your host for the next hour or so. Thanks so much for joining. We're going to be talking about Elon Musk today. I'm going to be interviewing the authors Quinn Slobodian and Ben Tarnoff about their new book, Muskism, which, as you're going to hear, is a book all about the approach that Elon Musk has used as he has built his empire. It also sort of doubles as a biography of Musk, but you really get some insight that I haven't found in other books about how he operates and where that came from. Some of it was based on his upbringing or other events in his life, and other times he was just reacting to forces all around him. So it's a nuanced and interesting account of Elon Musk, and I think it's really important because, as you'll hear in the interview, Musk is much more influential than a lot of people understand. I mean, obviously, world's richest man. He has his fingers in a lot of different operations and industries, but just the sheer amount of power that has been concentrated in one person should make us very concerned. As I often say, the first step to doing something about it is to gain awareness. So I'm happy to have spoken with Quinn and Ben about their book. If you want a link to the book and some other resources, you can find the episode page on the Tectonic website at tectonic.fm. That's T-E-C-H, tonic.fm. Let's go ahead now and listen to my interview with Quinn Slobodian and Ben Tarnoff, authors of the book Muskism, here on Tectonic. Quinn Slobodian and Ben Tarnoff, welcome to Tectonic.
2: Happy to be here.
3: Thanks so much for having us.
1: Sure thing. And Ben, I'll note that this is your third time on the show. You were most recently on way back in 2022. So it's nice to have you back. Let's talk about this book, Muskism, that the two of you have just come out with. Decades ago, we had Fordism, the philosophy that animated Henry Ford's work. But in recent years, Elon Musk has become so widely influential that you've coined this term, Muskism, to describe the approach that Musk has used in running his companies, like SpaceX, Tesla, Twitter / X, and XAI, which is now SpaceX AI. Let's start at the beginning. What are some of the defining aspects of Muskism?
3: Well, maybe it's worth starting actually with a note on our method, Mark, because you mentioned the comparison to Fordism. And that was really the thought experiment that initiated this project for me and Quinn, which was, if you look at the last century, there are a number of commentators who are examining the life and work of Henry Ford, the famous industrialist, and thinking about something they call Fordism, that they're extrapolating from his ideas, his writing, but above all, how he organized the factory and how he organized his workers' lives outside of the factory. So by Fordism, people were trying to come up with a system not just for thinking about how production is organized, but how society is organized to be conducive with the needs of a particular production model. That was kind of the approach we took in the case of Musk. Musk is obviously the richest man on earth. He is very influential, holds a lot of geopolitical power through his control of enterprises across multiple sectors. But in our view, he's also useful as an avatar of global capitalism in its current iteration, a kind of prism through which you can see these convergences of different historical forces that are remaking our world.
1: So he's this avatar of current capitalism. And one aspect of the book I appreciated is that you show how Musk's approach evolves. And as you say, it wasn't pre-planned out. Musk is not systematic in his approach, as you note at one point. He's more improvising and reacting to larger forces, and it shows how Muskism has really developed. So the Musk we have at the end of the book, giving these right-wing rants on social media, is not the same Musk as we saw at the very beginning. With that said, there are some what you call pillars of Muskism that seem to be defining factors. How would you describe those?
2: I suppose I could introduce us to a few of those. The chapters actually are titled things that we would consider kind of like modules of Muskism. One of the first chapters is called Fortress Futurism, and that draws on Musk's upbringing in late apartheid South Africa, which of course to most people is understood as primarily through the question of white supremacy and the system of racial separation that was so important to South Africa at that moment, which we take into account as well. But we also want to look at the way that the political economy of late apartheid South Africa worked. South Africa was able to import in rather impressive forms of high technology to carry out its apartheid aims. So they used IBM mainframes to track and sort the population and keep an eye on dissidents. They developed their own nuclear technology, including a working nuclear weapon by the early 1980s. They purchased licenses to build out their own auto sector. So within a short drive from Musk's childhood home, he could have seen, you know, Ford plants and Datsun plants, as well as nuclear research laboratories and places where computers were whirring away. So it had this model that was both taking advantage of global capitalism, but also reinforcing its own national self-reliance on the premise that they had enemies at their gates and even inside their gates. So if you look at that as a kind of heritage or legacy of late apartheid South Africa, which then gets kind of refracted through the anime lens of things like Robotech and Transformers, which were shown

0: designed in California, assembled in China, was really how things were being done in Silicon Valley in the late 90s up to the 2010s. Musk was kind of ahead of the curve, and that left him actually well prepared for this era of deglobalization, geoeconomic fragmentation, nearshoring, all of these things that we've become familiar with since 2017 or so. So that model of, you know, both kind of a reactionary politics premised on retrenchment and defense, but also being equipped with high technology feels like a core module of Muskism to us.
1: So we have concentration of power and vertical integration in service of defending one's own interests. And you write in detail about how we saw that both within SpaceX and within Tesla. And that goes back to, in a way, Musk's upbringing in South Africa. I also appreciated the image of the Cybertruck, which you write has echoes of that upbringing in South Africa of the armored vehicles that would put down insurrections in the townships. So there we have fortress futurism. Actually, it was interesting throughout the book, you introduce what you call Muskist motifs, a nice alliterative phrase, and each of the motifs have their own alliterations. So we've talked about fortress futurism, and then the next one that comes up in the book is state symbiosis.
0: Yeah, so this is one is really important for us, I think, and if we had to boil it down, this would probably be the thing we would be most interested in contributing to the conversation that's happening right now about what Silicon Valley believes, quote unquote, and how Silicon Valley governs, quote unquote. The conversation has really been dominated and in some ways waylaid, I think, by an obsession with the question of libertarianism. And Peter Thiel, in particular, looms large in people's attempts to decipher, you know, the interior motivations of the tech leadership class. But if you look at the last 25, 30 years through Musk, libertarianism becomes very quickly kind of a red herring. That in fact, the Valley has always worked, as we know, by building on top of government subsidized infrastructure and research and development. And Musk has been open about that and never really that hypocritical or deceptive about the way that he relies on the government to backstop, subsidize, and act as his primary client in many cases. So this goes from his first company in Silicon Valley in the 1990s, which was called Zip2. It's a kind of city directory, which was able to use the GPS technology that had just come online for free in his case. This goes, of course, for PayPal as well, which was able to piggyback, in fact, on federal deposit insurance for bank accounts. PayPal was not actually holding the money itself. It was just a way to shift it from your, you know, government-protected savings or checking account into someone else's government-protected savings and checking account. So it wasn't cyber cash in the way that Thiel sometimes described it. And you can follow this through all the way to zero emission vehicle credits and SpaceX now as the primary, if not monopoly, launch provider in the United States. So if you start thinking about Silicon Valley politics through the category of state symbiosis rather than libertarianism, there are many fewer false starts. And it gives you more of a handhold to asking, how is that equilibrium maintained? Where are its kind of pressure points? Where are its sites of vulnerability? How does something like Doge potentially upset that equilibrium? It just opens up, I think, a more grounded conversation. And that's one of the things we were hoping to contribute.
1: Yeah, you mentioned John Perry Barlow's 1996 Declaration of the Independence of Cyberspace, which actually came up recently in an interview with Cindy Cohen from the EFF. Barlow was announcing in those heady early web days of the 1990s a kind of libertarianism, as you say, that the internet was going to be free from any sort of control by the government. And as I saw in your narrative, how much Musk leaned in the other direction, as you say, a very different approach from Peter Thiel, who he had worked with at PayPal. You have this great phrase in the book, Silicon Valley would teach Elon Musk that the real opportunity didn't lie in escaping the state, but grafting on.

0: onto it. There was one aspect of state symbiosis that I wanted to highlight in particular, and that had to do with SpaceX. Because SpaceX is not merely enjoying a near monopoly on NASA launches, it's also giving Musk access to vast amounts of data and data traffic that's flowing all over the globe in low Earth orbit through his Starlink satellites. You write about this, that this was vesting Musk with powers previously unimaginable for private entities. SpaceX would enjoy the advantages of being a government contractor with little in the way of government supervision. So here we see an additional benefit of Musk's state symbiosis, that the way he has constructed it, somehow he is less beholden to the state, even as he's gaining more power over the state.
1: Yeah, so SpaceX is probably the most clarifying case study in illustrating how this dynamic of state symbiosis actually operates in practice. So it might be useful to descend from some of these abstractions and talk about the story of SpaceX more concretely, which is that it's founded in 2002, which is, of course, the first full year of the War on Terror. And it manages to position itself as a key government contractor in the War on Terror, because Donald Rumsfeld has a vision of what he and other defense intellectuals of the time are describing it as network-centric warfare. So wars of the future will be fought by small special forces teams that are distributed all over the world, wherever terrorists are, and they will be supported by high technology, in particular through satellites, which are becoming particularly important for warfare in the 1990s. What Musk offers is a way to put satellites into orbit more cheaply than the establishment incumbent providers. And this is really what creates the market opportunity for SpaceX to enter the scene, and how he becomes so integral to the US state. And that's important to emphasize, because we're not talking about crony capitalism here. We're not talking about state parasitism. We are talking about symbiosis, which in ecological terms is a relationship that operates to mutual benefit. And it's important to note that Musk does make good on this promise of enabling the US government to access orbit much more cheaply. He reduces the cost of putting mass into orbit by more than 90% over the course of 20 years at SpaceX. So if you're the US military, or if you're the US intelligence community, you now have an extraordinarily increased capacity to put satellites into orbit for surveillance, reconnaissance, for guiding munitions, you name it. But of course, Musk also benefits from this arrangement, particularly as he has become increasingly the monopoly provider of launch capacity. So yes, the state can increase its sovereignty in certain respects, if you like, through the provision of these technologies from Musk. However, it's provided as sovereignty as a service, right? It's provided as a service that you purchase from a monopoly private provider, and it deepens the dependency of the US state on someone like Musk.
0: Yeah, you're right that SpaceX was less expensive than its competitors, but, quote, cheapness came with a cost. The state would eventually cede its sovereignty. That's sort of a chilling phrase. Where are we in that progression? Has the state, and I mean the US and other countries, have states really ceded their sovereignty to Elon Musk?
2: I think we're somewhere along the spectrum, and it's still being fought out. So one thing that's helpful to do, I think, is parse out a bit the way that sovereignty gets used, because otherwise it can get a bit confusing. So there is a definition from international law, which is, you know, the right of a mostly nations to have non-intervention by other nations. And that's supposed to be something that every nation has in common. They mutually recognize it and respect it. There's no real way to actually police it, right? International law is notoriously without an enforcement mechanism. The fact that the United States not only doesn't see itself as a member of the International Criminal Court, but routinely sanctions judges on the International Criminal Court because they make decisions that it doesn't like, is just a good piece of evidence that sovereignty is a kind of postulate or a claim that only gets to continue existing because it's in the mutual benefit of everyone to respect it. So there's that sovereignty, which is kind of a bit of a yes or no or binary. But then there's sovereignty as state capacity. So the sovereignty means, you know, your ability as a government to achieve the aims that you set for yourself. And there, you know, Musk and the rest of Silicon Valley is really providing the basic means to realize sovereignty. Without Microsoft tools, without Anthropic tools now, without Musk's set of suite of tools and services, states would lose their capacity to do many of the things that would seem routine, from, you know, contacting their citizens digitally to giving communication to their troops in the battlefield. So in that sense, we are already in a situation as individuals and as governments, the dependency on Silicon Valley's products is quite absolute. There's actually a wonderful thought experiment in the Financial Times this week that has showed, you know, what happens if you wake up in the UK, for example, and you've been sanctioned by the United States, meaning you've been locked out of all digital services and technologies. And how does your day go? It goes pretty poorly, right? Like, you wake up, you don't have any email, you don't have any messages, you can't use your phone to get onto the tube, you can't receive a package. There's a lot of basic things that now are already at the mercy of the choke points that Silicon Valley companies, at least hypothetically, could turn off if they wanted to. So does that mean that we have lost sovereignty altogether and the true, you know, presidents and techno kings are sitting in Silicon Valley or Austin increasingly these days? I think our answer would be no. And there are pieces of recent history that you can look at to say that the answer is more complicated than just we now live under the rule of techno kings. One case in point would be the Doge experience, right, which we dedicate the last chapter of our book to. On the one hand, it looks like here comes Musk just claiming sovereignty in an unelected capacity. He's now sort of co-governing with Trump, appearing regularly in meetings and press conferences, even though he has no legitimacy really, except as a special government employee, sort of invited in as an advisor. And yet, how does Doge go? I mean, it doesn't go very well, right? Turns out that when you bring the attitude of a tech CEO to the practice of government, you hit a series of walls, even if you have been given kind of carte blanche. So yes, he does away with USAID to great destructive effect. Yes, he does fire a great number of people. But as soon as he tries to actually drill down and achieve some of that $2 trillion in savings that he promised, he hits a wall, which is entitlements, which is Social Security, which is Medicaid. And these things cannot be just buzzed away with a chainsaw, right? It turns out that there is a social contract in America that exists. So what we would argue, and we do argue at the end of that book, our book, is that sovereignty has not entirely been passed from the hands of the representative governments to the hands of tech elites. But sovereignty in the sense of state capacity is now dependent on private actors. That produces a lot of new vulnerabilities that we need to be hyper tuned into and hyper aware of, because should they choose for whatever reason not to go along with the politics, let's say, of an incoming left populist Democratic president, let's imagine that. What if there's a kind of boycott of everyone who Andreessen Horowitz has funded for providing their services to an incoming hypothetical president AOC? What happens then? How do we make sure that those kind of situations don't arise? And the fact is that Europe is a lot farther along these thought experiments than the US is, because they're already trying to figure out, okay, how can we fund our own clones of Musk's products? How can we do low Earth orbit satellite, but localized in Europe? Brazil is a lot farther along in these debates. They're asking, how can we localize data, put new constraints on overseas social media platforms? China is obviously the furthest along on this, having already insulated itself in advance from this kind of dependency. But if anything we're trying to do is not produce a kind of apocalyptic scenario in which it's all over in the Yanis Varoufakis sense, capitalism is already dead and we live under techno lords. Actually, we don't. We live under a new set of very intensely binding constraints. But it turns out that old levers of politics still have some purchase. And figuring out how to strengthen them is, I think, the intention of our analysis.
0: And we're back. If you're just tuning in, you're listening to Tectonic. My name is Mark Hurst. I'm your host. We are halfway through my interview with Muskism authors Quinn Slobodian and Ben Tarnoff, talking about how Elon Musk's upbringing affected his development into a monopolist billionaire oligarch, and some other factors that came into play to develop his approach that generally they are calling Muskism. If you'd like a link to the book and some other resources, you can find them all on the Tectonic website, which is at tectonic.fm, tectonic.fm, and just click the episode link for the Muskism show. Let's go ahead now and listen to the second half of my interview with Quinn Slobodian and Ben Tarnoff, authors of Muskism, here on Tectonic. I want to go to another one of your alliterative Muskism motifs. This one is called financial fabulism. To set this up, I wanted to bring up an insight that I really liked in the book about Musk's shift into financial fabulism and yet another motif, attention alchemy. Because a few years ago, seeing Musk shift into a social media addict and being very public with every passing thought and opinion that came to his mind, I just figured that he had simply gone crazy with all of his right-wing conspiracies, his close alliance with the current occupant. You write the following: I bought this before Elon went crazy, read the bumper stickers that began to appear on Teslas in early 2025, which raises an interesting question. When did Musk supposedly go crazy? And is insanity the best way to understand what happened to him? And then you go on to discuss that there's more to it than just insanity. There was a particular embrace of what you call financial fabulism. What was happening there?
1: So financial fabulism is our term for something that Musk does particularly well, is probably his superpower as an entrepreneur, which is the ability to tell fantastical stories about the future that nonetheless have a kernel of plausibility such that investors are willing to part with their money and finance his ventures. This is something Musk has been good at since he was in his 20s during the dot-com boom in Silicon Valley, where he makes his first fortune. What happens over the subsequent decades, and in particular in the 2010s, as he discovers Twitter and becomes really a Twitter super user in the mid-2010s, is that he realizes that this narrative technique of financial fabulism can be applied to even greater success on the stage of social media. That by performing a particular persona on Twitter, by engaging in replying with his various admirers on Twitter, he can, in fact, quite directly inflate the value of his assets. And we walk through a number of instances where this happens quite concretely. So, for instance, if you're familiar with the joke cryptocurrency Dogecoin, at one point Musk begins talking about how much he likes Dogecoin, posting memes about Dogecoin, and the price of Dogecoin goes up. At one point he puts Bitcoin in his Twitter bio. Price of Bitcoin goes up. He jokes about taking Tesla private. Price of Tesla goes up. So he's learning how to move markets with memes. He's learning the art of what we describe as attention alchemy, the ability to harvest attention within social media platforms and alchemize it into asset price inflation. And we argue that this is really the deeper structural basis for his entanglement with social media. A lot of people at the time and since looked at Musk posting hundreds of times a day and said, this is mental illness. This is someone who is taking too many drugs, et cetera, et cetera. We're not really interested in refuting that level of analysis, but we're not working at that level of analysis, because you could also say, well, from a broader perspective, zooming out, it actually worked pretty well for him. You know, if you look at his net worth over the time that he was supposedly losing his mind, he becomes the richest man in the world.
0: And so you have meme coins like Dogecoin, and you also have meme stocks. Now, when I say meme stocks, one that's going to come to mind for a lot of listeners is GameStop, which was a rather obscure stock that wasn't doing so well until a particular subreddit decided to start pumping up the value. And it was just through that froth of social media activity on Reddit that GameStop shot up. That's probably the best known early case study of meme stocks. But you write a very compelling argument in the book that the first meme stock wasn't GameStop. It was actually Tesla.
2: It's interesting because a lot of recent global politics, but also Muskism's development pivots around the year 2020. That paradoxically was both the year that Musk got way, way, way wealthier and also seemed to get way, way, way angrier at the world. It's the pivot around which Tesla becomes the world's most valuable auto company, but also when Musk begins his turn towards the right more forcefully. And we try to make sense of that coincidence as something more than a coincidence, that what happens in the course of 2020, as we all know, is people spent way more time online than they had before. There was the driving influence of retail investing with Robinhood, which eventually became well known because of the GameStop squeeze, meant that you could actually affect markets, as Ben was describing, through posting in a way more immediately than you could before. And the hype cycles were sort of tuned into the virality of social media platforms like Twitter at a higher intensity than they had been before. So you had the kind of conditions were ripe for the emergence of meme stocks, of which in our argument, not only Tesla, but then Musk himself as a human meme stock, as the perceptive Bloomberg reporter Matt Levine called him, become possible. And therefore, the supposed sort of social media psychosis that Musk was undergoing was also a kind of correct diagnosis, whether he realized it or not, of a changed investment climate in which, you know, engaging with reply guys and posting weird memes was not only acceptable behavior for a CEO, but was in fact a kind of vanguard creation of a new pioneering model of the CEO, one who was willing to enter into the scrum of memes and counter memes, and one who was meeting people at a kind of a personal level. And also, this is where the politics comes in, one who was eventually trying to create a kind of ersatz public sphere around their own persona. So Musk's Twitter follower count goes through the roof, interestingly, at the same time that someone like Obama's was beginning to fall. And even, you know, Trump's was sort of plateauing. Musk eclipses Trump in this time period as well. The decision 2 years later to purchase Twitter, even if it was an impulsive one and was one that later had to be, you know, forced on him by Delaware courts, nevertheless, you know, followed this logic as well, where Musk is starting to get this sense that if you enter the public sphere that has emerged in this digital space and you become a prominent actor in it, then the next step can be to own it outright and completely change the rules upon which engagement on that platform happens, so that, you know, really strikingly, when you think about it, the blue check that was afforded people for their either prominence or their status as journalists or as brands now becomes available to subscribers on a monthly basis. So the very ground of authority has shifted from a kind of collectively validated one, which is like you are producing nonfiction content for the public sphere as a journalist, to just like, how much do you like Elon Musk? And once it is inverted in that way, then you have actually purchased the grounds for reality creation and recreation. And when you then innovate a new chatbot to sit on top of your new AI company with Grok, and furthermore, Grokopedia as an auto-created clone of Wikipedia, you are producing a social reality discursively such that your whims and fantasies actually are validated as forms of wisdom and insight. And that is a self-fulfilling prophecy, and ceases to be, certainly from a financial point of view, ceases to be stupid at some point and starts being very shrewd, and actually is able to manifest then the things that you spurt out as a half thought or as a seemingly overly speculative vision of the direction of technology.
0: Yeah, that's the thing that really gets me, is that the behavior that Musk and the current occupant and other gratuitous self-promoters have been engaging in over the years, along the way, I have looked at that and thought, this is so stupid. I mean, these assertions are false, or these are conspiracy theories, or this is racist, or, you know, whatever the reaction is. But now it's like, well, the people who were most invested in this are the richest, most powerful people in the world. So what was quote unquote stupid about that? That has become the measure of authority now.
2: Yeah.
0: It's like, it just feels topsy-turvy to me.
2: Yeah, and I think that's the precise riddle that we set out to try to make more sense of.
0: Another pillar of Muskism, which is Elon Musk's fascination with cyborgs. Most listeners have probably heard or seen Musk promise that society real soon now is going to be populated by humanoid robots. They're going to have artificial general intelligence and the ability to do all sorts of normal everyday tasks, which, by the way, I'm not expecting anytime soon. But his fascination with cyborgs goes beyond that to the founding of a company called Neuralink. This is the brain chip implant company that has run some trials, and there are several people who've gotten Musk's chip implanted in their brain. What should we know about Neuralink and the future of Musk's designs on the human brain?
1: So Neuralink is founded by Musk in 2016. It is, as you say, a brain-computer interface company. Brain-computer interfaces, which are devices that enable people with disabilities to manipulate a computer through the electrical signals of their brain. They've been around for a little while. Neuralink is certainly not the first to build them. Where Neuralink is distinct is that Musk sees this not as a niche product for people with very specific needs, but imagines it as a mass consumer product, that he imagines that billions of people around the world will ultimately implant brain-computer interfaces into their skulls. And the reason for this has everything to do with his cyborg vision of reality, that because he believes that humanity is merging into the machine, which is a kind of process that he welcomes and hopes to accelerate, and that parenthetically, his incessant Twitter posting is one manifestation of, that's him becoming ever closer to the machine. Because he believes that this is a positive development, one that he wants to personally intensify, the vision for Neuralink is that it will expand the bandwidth between the human body and the internet. Right now, as he has said explicitly, we have these very low bandwidth interfaces, which is our fingers. That's primarily how we provide input to a computer. If we had brain-computer interfaces, we would be able to compute at the speed of thought. Again, this is his vision. So it's an idea of total integration with the machine, and it actually maps quite cleanly onto other ventures that might seem distinct from his acquisition and transformation of Twitter to his co-founding of OpenAI with Sam Altman and several others in 2015, just a year before Neuralink. Social media, AI, brain-computer interfaces, what do these all have to do with one another? Actually, for Musk, they belong to the same project. They all belong to this cyborgification of the human race that he wants to accelerate. And the reason, if you can continue to follow this thread with me, the reason that he hopes that we can accelerate this process of cyborgification is that he believes it's our best hope for avoiding an apocalyptic scenario of a super intelligent AI exterminating the human race in a Terminator style scenario. That if we become the AI, then we don't have to worry about the AI killing us. So this is, it's important to emphasize, a post-human vision of the future that Musk imagines that we will augment ourselves with cybernetic technologies to the point that we become less and less human. And of course, he's heavily invested in technologies like robotics and large language models that have the explicit goal of displacing the vast majority of human beings from the productive process, from economic life. So it's very much a future without humans.
0: I just love the idea. If you don't like the prospect of my technology taking over everything, your best bet is to merge your brain with my product.
2: Yeah, in effect. I mean, it takes even a weirder turn with the rollout of generative AI after late 2022 to consumers. Because then he thinks that it's woke AI has emerged in the hands of Altman and Amade, and you need his anti-woke AI, which is XAI and Grok, to defeat that. And that seems outlandish, but it's quite literally the value proposition of XAI and Grok against the other competitors, which in, by any other measure are far ahead of them. But especially to Pete Hegseth at the Department of War, the pitch has been, you know, you don't want to let their woke technology in. And to Hegseth's credit, in a way, he recognizes the greater capability, at least as advertised, of OpenAI and Anthropic. And so has been, you know, steadily signing more contracts with them than XAI. But it's helpful to, I think, see that arc from OpenAI, Altman, Musk working together to the present. Musk sees Altman as the mortal enemy of the future. Just to understand how this turn to the right that everyone has noticed has been filtered through a very particular set of cybernetic distortions, understandings that are all betraying the truth of Muskism, which is for him that all politics begins online and in the computer and in the network and is only then kind of downloaded offline. So we as humans walking around are actually kind of derivative agents of a set of memes and counter memes that are bouncing around online that we are effectively programmed by. So if that's true, then it follows, as Musk believes, that the way that you fix politics is by fixing the code base. The way you fix government, as he said in 2025, is by getting to the bunch of big dumb computers that the government is and fixing those. And if you eliminate the bots, vampires, and thousand-year-old corpses that supposedly inhabit the Social Security Administration's database, then poof, they will sort of disappear from the streets, right? I mean, it's the fact that he was playing these dungeon crawling games while he was conducting these enormously destructive bureaucratic arson attacks during Doge really can't be overemphasized. I mean, it's, I think, almost something that for all of the discussion of Doge at the time, we almost collectively can't really look at directly without being embarrassed as a nation, really. I mean, it is national humiliation that this man's fantasies have been rewarded and been allowed to run amok the way that they have. Yet here we are.
0: At the end of the book, you sketch out four possible futures for how the rest of Musk's career might take shape. I'll leave it to listeners to get a copy of the book and read through those. But as a final question, I wanted to ask both of you, Ben and Quinn, are you hopeful about the direction of our world? I mean, it sure seems like we're in the midst of building a pretty grim tech dystopia, thanks to the actions of Musk and others. But what is your gut sense? Are things going to get better?
1: Well, I think we both agree that we feel more hopeful now than we did when we were writing this book. I mean, we undertook this project really at the start of the Doge initiative, kind of got started writing it in probably March, so a couple months in. And at that time, it seemed like the Silicon Valley MAGA coalition was in very good health. Silicon Valley had placed figures like David Sacks within the White House. They seemed to be getting everything they want. And the convergence of tech power and Trumpism felt like it was producing some very real policy effects, and ones that, you know, were opposed to progressive principles. I think now, you know, in May 2026, so more than a year later, the picture looks somewhat different. I mean, Musk is out, Sachs is out. A lot of the things that had brought Silicon Valley and MAGA together appear to be fraying. I mean, one point that we have been making incessantly as we've been discussing the book that I think a lot of folks are already aware of is the depth of the backlash against AI that's occurring at the moment, particularly through opposition to data center construction. This has become actually a real bipartisan issue. There are a lot of quite conservative rural counties where people are packing town halls to oppose the construction of these data centers. And it's likely to be, in fact, a major issue in the upcoming midterm. So there's now real popular discontent over this AI push that formerly was something the Trump administration was happy to just facilitate in its maximum form. Now, I think they're signaled more caution, partly because of the level of discontent, partly out of genuine concern with some of the capabilities of these more advanced models. If you've been following the controversy over the Anthropic Mythos model, then you know that there are figures within the Trump White House now who are actually considering putting out regulations that resemble the ones that Biden attempted to enforce, you know, to try to ensure that models with advanced capabilities are not released prematurely. So there's a fraying of the Silicon Valley MAGA tie-up. And I think that creates openings politically. I mean, I think there are, as Quinn and I have often discussed with one another, no shortage of political challenges ahead. But in terms of the short-term opportunities, it's quite constructive for progressives to run against data centers. Bernie Sanders has a proposal for a national moratorium. I think there's a lot of popular anger to be harvested and channeled right now. And it comes from places you might not expect, places that voted for Trump by large margins.
2: Yeah, I mean, the fact is that that side that we talked about at the top, you know, the question of popular sovereignty, who rules, who governs, who in the end is all of this happening in the name of, none of those questions have actually been automated away. There has been no techno-solutionist kind of final fix for the question of why people should go along with the choices that their governments are making. It's continually being hashed out from year to year, and we shouldn't even get that pessimistic feeling that we're in some long winter of democracy right now. I mean, there was the biggest street protest movement in American history a handful of years ago in 2020, in the midst of a global pandemic that swept someone who actually had pretty progressive economic policy into the White House without that, in some ways, electronically mediated uprising that came after the murder of George Floyd. We wouldn't have had a reprieve from the authoritarianism that we're currently experiencing. So these things happen in waves. And I think where we're at in the wave now is that the tech leaders are panicking and they know that their main form of investment is extremely unpopular and they don't know what to do about that. And they're groping around into the kind of toolkit of political philosophy and political history to try to figure out something that might work. They're like pulling out all of these wrenches that say like a constitution. Another one says like universal basic income. Another one says public wealth fund. And they don't know how to use them because they don't think politically. They don't actually, frankly, care about the livelihoods of average people in the United States. They've actually said as much directly. So we're in a good position where the ball is kind of in our court, because actually we are good at that. Like, that's the stuff that we have been thinking about. People, those of us who have been thinking humanistically, politically, civically, our whole lives, studying this stuff over the course of its several hundred year history from, like, you know, Plato and Aristotle and the confederacies of the Iroquois up to the present. And we do politics. We know politics. So good. If you want to make this an argument about politics, then we're ready. We actually have the tools. So that's why I feel emboldened or like encouraged, is I think that they had their 100 days, they had their 300 days, and they kind of blew it. And so now they're going to reap a bit of the whirlwind, and I'm looking forward to it.
0: I'm so glad we can end on a happy note. The book is called Muskism, A Guide for the Perplexed, by Quinn Slobodian and Ben Tarnoff. Guys, thanks so much for being with me today, and good luck with the book.
2: Thanks so much.
1: Thanks, Mark.
0: And we're back. If you're just tuning in, you're listening to Tectonic. My name is Mark Hurst. I'll be your host for the remaining several minutes of the show. We just heard my interview with Quinn Slobodian and Ben Tarnoff, authors of the book Muskism. The subtitle of the book is A Guide for the Perplexed. And the first time I saw the book, I immediately thought, Maimonides. And some listeners are going to pick up on that reference. If not, I could just tell you that there is a somewhat famous book called The Guide to the Perplexed, or sometimes it's called The Guide for the Perplexed, depending on the translation, written by Moses Maimonides around the year 1190. Quinn and Ben say that they chose their subtitle without intentionally making a reference to Maimonides, but it's just kind of a neat coincidence that that's there. The book Muskism, as we talked about, is a really good introduction to how Musk operates, how he has made his decisions, and how he has adapted to the forces around him, especially the rise of social media, to craft a new kind of image for himself. I was particularly interested to hear Quinn and Ben talk in the interview and in the book about how Musk did not necessarily go crazy a few years ago when he started posting more and more nonsensical and divisive stuff on Twitter/X. And then, of course, he bought Twitter. Instead, as they write, it is a calculated effort to keep himself in the public eye, in the public conversation. It doesn't matter if he's ticking people off. I mean, outrage is a kind of currency for him, and I can think of another major public figure who has used the strategy of outraging people for lots of attention. This is the world that we live in right now, and Muskism, far from just adapting to it, is now accelerating this for the rest of us, creating a media environment where people are just saying outrageous things to get a rise out of as many people as possible. Oh, did you hear what Musk said? Or did you hear what that other public figure said? It's crazy. He has used this to his advantage. And if you combine that with the other major thread in the book, which is that this guy, Musk, is so powerful, he's so influential. If you think about the influence that he has and the degree to which he's using spectacular nonsense on social media in order to amplify his power. It's just a very worrying situation. But as I said at the top of the show, the first step to mounting any sort of response is to become aware of what's happening. And I thought this book did a good job of giving a basic biography and a good clear explanation about Musk and his approach. Again, it's called Muskism, A Guide for the Perplexed by Quinn Slobodian and Ben Tarnoff. It's published by Harper. And, you know, in the remaining couple of minutes of the show, I thought maybe I could go ahead and give you the spoiler that I withheld from you during the interview itself. At the very end of the book, Quinn and Ben chart out four possible futures for where Elon Musk might go, how he might develop in the coming years. And of course, the future could hold some combination of these four, or could be none of them, but they're just trying to float a few ideas so that we can keep an eye out for how he might change yet again. One is called Carbon Musk, in which Musk invests more in green energy and electrification. The second is Contractor Musk, in which he leans into his relationships at the Pentagon and becomes more of a defense contractor. The third idea is something called Compound Musk. And when we say compound, it's like talking about a fortress or a bunker kind of compound. In this scenario, Quinn and Ben write, Musk is showing, quote, his concern for the survival of white civilization. And that's no joke. I mean, Musk has written and posted on Twitter/X about the survival of white civilization. So he may lean into that. And then the fourth idea, the fourth possible future for Elon Musk is something called Cyborg Musk, where he really focuses more on his idea of cyborgs and robots everywhere. And here he's concerned for what he has written himself about our, quote, future machine descendants. So these four ideas are showing that no matter where Musk goes, he probably wants to have an impact on a civilizational level affecting all of humanity. And that's just one more reminder that we have to be really careful as we go into a future that's dominated to such an extent by one person. But I hope that this show has given you a little bit of insight into the man and his behavior, and that this will serve you well as we see what sort of future unfolds thanks to the immense power that this person has. That's about all the time I have today. Until next time, friends, you know exactly what to do. Avoid Apple, abandon Amazon, forget Facebook, and whatever you do, get off Google. I'll see you next time.

0: Good evening, everyone. Welcome to another episode of Tectonic. My name is Mark Hurst. I'll be your host for the next hour. It's a pleasure to be with you. Thanks for joining me. I wanted to talk with you this evening about AI. Because this is a topic that keeps coming up as one of the primary conversations in the tech discourse or the news coverage, the conversations around technology these days. AI seems to be everywhere. And in fact, if you listened to my show last week, I had some comments after the interview with Helen Phillips about my experience in LaGuardia Airport, not going in, but walking adjacent to a WH Smith store that had these surveillance cameras on stalks that were hanging down from the ceiling. And this is being pitched as an AI-enabled shopping surveillance utopia. They don't actually use those words, of course. But it was a reminder to me that everywhere we go, we're going to be bumping up against some sort of AI-enabled nonsense of one type or
1: another. And now, Dr. Robert Pollocky on Finding Happiness.

Hello, friends and friends of friends. My name is Dr. Robert Policki, and I'm here to share a few thoughts on the topic of finding happiness. I had one of those days we all have. I couldn't find my car keys, and I misplaced my notes for an important meeting. You know, one of those truly frustrating days where nothing seems to go right. I'm generally a happy person, but those little irritations activated my demons. The demons in my world, as in many others, are old feelings of inadequacy, self-criticism, and anxieties that have been repeated over a lifetime. They need have nothing to do with reality. They are simply a well-practiced internal language. You may know them well because they often come out at night. They take familiar form: exaggeration, inappropriate expectations, stinking thinking, as some psychologists call it. Each of us have our own style of worrying, and these concerns come forward, especially after a series of frustrations. For most of us, the initial response to frustration is often self-blame. How can I be so stupid as to lose my keys? Why aren't I better organized? What a dummy! Obviously, some people are more prone to such thoughts, but most everyone has, at least, occasional episodes where life seems like pushing mud upstream. When I have such a day, I pull up a series of thoughts that I've written out and placed on my computer for just such an occasion. I'd like to share them with you, but before I do, let me state they are not magical. They take effort. Happiness, as often said by me, takes work. Unhappiness is the default setting that we stay in if we don't take action. That is just one reason to have a plan that you can call upon when the days get heavy. Here are the reminders I use. First of all, ultimately, I'm responsible for my mood. Yes, it's been a bad day with a series of unfortunate events, but they can happen to anyone. This just happens to be my day. It's not the events that are causing my mood. It's what I'm making of them. Another item that I list. This too will pass. How many bad moods have I had in my lifetime? Many, of course. They have all passed, and they pass even faster when I take action. In any event, I'll probably feel quite well tomorrow morning, as I usually do. Thirdly, my upset over things that in the big picture are tiny. Get perspective. These events are not changing the course of my life. And last, but very importantly, look to my strengths. I'm a persistent, strong person who has managed some very substantial challenges in life. These are my thoughts. Over the years, they have stayed basically the same, especially the ones alluding to taking personal responsibility. I know, however, that a bad mood can be very challenging. It's not easy to talk yourself out of one, and I may have to struggle to get myself to my list. But when I do, my mood begins to lift. My list is my list. Yours can be quite different, although I strongly advise you to include taking personal responsibility. You may already have a plan. Whatever ideas you use, write them out. Happy people get down. They just don't stay down as long as unhappy people. They don't let the demons win. Remember, happiness takes work. Attend to it. I would love to hear your comments and thoughts. I can be reached at robertpolicki.com. I so look forward to hearing from you.

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1: 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We are Savannah Soundings, community radio with global soul. Welcome to Wednesday afternoon. You've just tuned into the best radio station here in Savannah, Georgia. We are all volunteers here, so this is going to be a lot of fun. I'm live broadcasting here from downtown Savannah, Troop Square. My name's Julia M. Spencer, and you've just tuned into my show, Real Estate Real Talk. Thank you so much for being here. Yay! Applause. And on my show, we talk about anything and everything related to real estate investing, and specifically for the small scale investor. But I also talk a lot about landlord issues, tenant issues, just the general issues that are currently going on in the real estate market. I am not a real estate realtor, and so I'm not trying to sell my services or anything like that. I'm a private investor. I have some real estate here in Savannah and in Chatham County and other states as well, and other cities as well in Georgia. And so I bring to the table a lot of experience over many, many years, and I'm trying to get better with all the years. And I also bring you some of the failures that I've experienced. So you will learn from my failures and hopefully, knock on wood, not make the same mistakes again, hopefully. But at least you know about it, so that's a good thing. And we talk about all kinds of issues. Could be anything related to what's going on right now with my properties, or it could be what I'm trying to accomplish right now in order to further the business. But also, it could be any of the comments that you leave me on my YouTube channel. And by the way, very easy handle to find me, Julia M. Spencer. I do not have my videos monetized anymore. I've actually taken a little bit of a break from posting stuff. So actually, it's not even monetized right now. So you can watch my videos without any interruptions from ads. So that's actually a lot more pleasant, I've discovered. And so you can check that out. Also, I'm on all the social medias. Just search Julia M. Spencer. You'll see my face there. And on today's show, we're going to basically bring you a brand new topic. I have been out of the studio for a couple of weeks. I've been taking an extended summer break to catch up a little bit. I was also out of the country again. I think I will not be leaving for any extended amounts of time anytime soon. I always say that, but then the traveling bug hits me and I have to go. But at least for now, everything is settled and I will be staying here for a minute or two. And so we get to speak about some new stuff and some stuff that I'm actually working on researching. So I am very heavily involved

Now, this was 20 years ago. I'm actually excited that finally the mainstream humanity is actually embracing AI. Nobody was even really thinking about it back then. But being that my thesis for my master's degree was image recognition program that I have actually programmed back then, I'm pretty excited about it. And I'm trying to explore some of the ways of how I can use AI to my advantage. And I'm going to share that in the next couple of weeks with you as well, specifically as it relates to real estate investing. So I'm trying to get better. I'm trying to educate myself. I'm trying not to be stuck in the same old grind and doing things as I did in the past. As somebody very smart told me, if you're going to continue doing the things that you were doing in the past, and you might be successful, you might be chugging along just fine, you're just not going to see when the cheese has moved, in proverbial terms here. I don't know if you remember that book back in the business. They made us read that, Who Moved My Cheese? It was a long time ago. So if you haven't been around the business world like 20 or 30 years ago, you probably haven't heard about it. But anyways, very small, little short book, and it basically just says you got to improve yourself and learn and change. But let's get to the actual topic, because I'm going to get to the AI. I'm going to wrap it around at the end and tell you a little bit of what I'm using AI for. But let's get to the actual topic first. And this is very much real estate related. I've done a little bit of research on it. I'm not even halfway through of what I want to do and the people that I want to reach out to get this information. But I don't know if you have heard about this, but there is this thing floating around where there is a company, or maybe it's even several companies, that are trying to sell you title lock services. And yeah, just bear with me here. Title lock services, we're going to talk about that. And we do that usually after a little bit of break song here in the show. And we're going to go all the way to 1 o'clock. We're going to discuss that. We're going to tell you what it is, advantages, disadvantages, and whether or not you need to take any action on it from what you learned on this show here today. I'll be right back after this, so stay on. Don't go anywhere. 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

0: some Kate Bush there, running up that hill. The original track, I know there's a lot of people that are redoing this track right now, which is pretty awesome because I love it. Thank you so much for coming back here with Real Estate Real Talk. We are talking today about title lock insurance. So let's talk about it. What is it actually? I don't know if you've seen these ads. I watch a lot of real estate related videos on YouTube and other social media. And so I get fed these ads every once in a while. And just very recently, one came across where the company is actually taunting to sell title lock insurance services. And it was one of those things that were set up that basically say that, hey, by the way, this right here can happen and it can happen to you and your real estate could be stolen from you. And are you scared enough? If you are, buy this insurance basically. So what is title lock? So a title lock service company supposedly monitors your property records and notifies you if someone files a deed or lien against your home. So what they're saying is that anybody and everybody can fraudulently create a document, which you can use any kind of software online right now, even AI, believe it or not, to create a quitclaim deed or some sort of other simple document that transfers a property from one person to another, real estate that is, and go to the courthouse, pay the fee for recording this particular kind of fraudulent document. Anybody can pretty much buy these days a notary stamp even online. And I'm actually a notary here in Chatham County. I don't remember if they required my certificate of notary assignment in order to sell me this stamp. I do not think that they did. So it's fairly easy to, even if you wanted to fake that document and present that to get this particular stamp or assign somebody else or create a fictional person to even become a notary public and sign this document and just go to the courthouse and record it there. And that would basically transfer this particular property from that person to the fraudster. And that fraudster can then go around and say, hey, I own this property. Look, you can go to the courthouse records and see it. And I want to have a loan on it. And so this fraudster will then basically defraud you as the actual property owner of thousands, maybe hundreds of thousands of equity money that might be sitting in your property. And I was thinking about that, and I actually was thinking about it for a while before I made this show, and I'm like, theoretically, that's actually really easy to do. That's not that hard to do. And I have transferred property that way, in a legal way, of course. I haven't tried to defraud anybody, but whenever I purchased tax sale foreclosures, I have assigned these tax sale foreclosure purchases via a quitclaim deed document to the people that bought them from me subsequently after the sale. I have done that several times, actually. It omitted me having to pay for a lawyer to do this kind of transfer. In the state of Georgia, we do not have to have a lawyer to do a title transfer. We can do it ourselves. And I've done so successfully. And it's not really that difficult to do. You can find any kind of LegalZoom or any other software to create these documents for you and get any kind of notary to sign it for you in the legal way, of course. Now, if you do this illegally, you have to find a fake notary, basically, or get a fake notary stamp. But it is not that difficult to do as far as the paperwork. And if you go to the courthouse here in Chatham County, even, they're not going to ask you a lot of questions. They're going to ask you maybe, do you have the address on there? Do you have the date on there? All these things have to be on that document. But if you know what those things have to be that have to be on that document and you put those on there, it's not really going to be a big problem. They're just going to record it. And potentially, this has already happened. I don't know. I don't know the statistics on this, but we're going to get to that here in a minute. But what this title lock services company or these companies are actually trying to sell you is that they will alert you if there is any kind of title fraud that has happened, someone basically forging your name on a deed or attempting to steal or mortgage your property, that you will be informed of this. And this is not the same as title insurance. Let's just talk about that. Title insurance actually protects you against defects in ownership or liens that existed before you bought the property. So anybody and everybody that ever gets a mortgage put out on a property that they buy will have to buy title insurance. The bank, the mortgage company will require it, and you will have to pay for that upfront. So the title lock services doesn't insure against losses for defects in title. It also doesn't prevent any fraud. So if someone records a fraudulent deed, the filing still goes through. You just get notified. So basically, it's like a notification service. So what do you think would be the advantage of this, I'm thinking? So the one advantage of this is obviously that it can give you a peace of mind if you're worried about deed fraud. So you will actually get a notification, hey, somebody's doing something with your title, with your property, you better look at this. On my side, I'm basically looking at it as like, I look at my properties and my deeds all the time anyways. So I would see it immediately if there's some sort of weird stuff going on. And in fact, the other day, I almost got like a scary moment there when I actually all of a sudden saw two recordings for one particular property that I have. And then I realized, oh, I converted it to a Airbnb from being a long-term rental. So the Chatham County Taxing Authority tax commissioner is actually now taxing me on the contents of that property as well as the property itself, which are two separate line items. So it looked like there was two deeds there and it freaked me out for a moment. And then I was like, oh yeah, never mind. I know what this is. But I am a real estate professional, so I look at this stuff all the time. Anyways, if you're a homeowner in this county and you're not familiar with what your property card even looks like or even where your deed is recorded and how you can even pull it up online, that's something maybe you want to look at. And this is where obviously the peace of mind can go a long way here with these companies that sell these services. And it can basically alert you and maybe allow you to catch something very quickly so you can take some action. Now, the cons of this particular title lock services company is it's pretty expensive for what it does. So you can often monitor your title yourself, like I said, through your county recorder's office, or sign up for county-run property fraud alert systems. So many areas actually offer this at no cost. And the other con, obviously, is there's not really any financial protection for you. If the fraud occurs, you will still bear the hassle and costs of clearing your title, and you probably have to go to a lawyer to do this. And there's not really anything that these title lock service companies really do. Some consumer watchdogs and state attorneys general have actually called these products misleading in their advertising. So since the word insurance is used, but no actual insurance coverage is provided. And so this is a new thing. I've not seen this before, so I'm actually watching this to see if there's any kind of legislation or any kind of changes that are coming down the line for this particular product that is being sold, but I haven't seen it yet. So this is a brand new thing. So the bottom line, let's just talk about this preliminary bottom line, because there's going to be other stuff that I want to talk about here on the show. But for most homeowners, title lock insurance really isn't necessary. You should really instead just check your county and see if they offer free property fraud alert programs and keep your original title insurance policy from when you bought the property. You will get that in your closing documents and keep that very much handy. And monitor your credit and property records periodically as well. I mean, it's just something you should do anyways. I actually went ahead and researched a little bit to see if Chatham County has any free monitoring or notification option that helps with this detection of this possible fraudulent title activity. And here's what I found. Georgia actually has a system called the Filing Activity Notification System, short FANS, which is run by the Georgia Superior Court Clerks Cooperative Authority, GSCCCA, and Chatham County is participating in FANS. So through FANS, you can sign up to receive notifications via email or text when certain documents are filed that match criteria you choose, for example, your name, your address, etc. So this is something really cool. And I haven't done this yet, but because I will look at my records all the time anyways. But there's something, just a double check there that would be good to do. And especially because I am currently teaching my younger son to get into this business. He's very excited about these things. So he's going to be taken over for me at some point in the future, so it's good if he's already set up with all these different notification systems and systems in general and knows what everything is about. There are some details and limitations about fans. So fans only notifies you after something is recorded. It does not prevent the fraud or stop someone from filing fraudulent documents. It just gives you a chance to act sooner. But however, it's the same with these title lock service companies or title lock insurance service companies, whatever they want to call themselves. It's the same thing. So you'll need to set up what kind of notification you want. For example, you might choose to monitor filings under your name, filings at your address, etc. So you have to do that. And you must also renew them annually. So this is something you have to put on your calendar to do, basically. It's like putting your number on a national do not call list. They do also expire after a certain amount of time. So you have to go in there and renew it periodically. I personally think that these limitations are minor. That's not going to take too much out of your day. So the recommendation is go to the FANS website. It's FANS, F-A-N-S dot G-S-C-C-C-A.org, and register using your name or address and specify the counties you want to monitor. You'll want to include Chatham County, obviously, if you live here. And choose types of filings you want to alert for: real estate, liens, plats, etc. And keep track of when your notification period expires. Usually it's a year. And then renew it if needed. So that is my recommendation for that. In the second half of the show, we're going to talk a little bit about some statistics and data about title and deed fraud. And I will also tell you a little bit about what my attorney actually said when I sent him a message and asked him what kind of comments he has to this. But we are at the bottom of the hour now. So at the bottom of the hour here at WRUU, we do play some announcements. And so I'm going to be doing that. And hopefully I can find them. And then we will be right back after this. So stay on, don't go anywhere. You're listening to Real Estate Real Talk on WRUU. My name is Julia M. Spencer. And today we're talking about title lock insurance service companies.
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6: 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Because of you, we've been able to engage with the community at events like Juneteenth and Earth Day. We're always appreciative of opportunities like those, and we look forward to seeing more of you, Savannah, in the future.

Bag Raiders, way back home. Let's talk about some statistics. On the show today, Real Estate Real Talk, with myself, Julia M. Spencer, we're talking about title lock insurance service companies, or title lock service insurance companies, whichever way you want to say it. And we're talking about whether or not they're useful. We talked about that in the first half of the show. Let's talk a little bit about U.S. and national data. So a study by the American Land Title Association, ALTA, found that in 2023, 28% of title insurance companies reported at least one seller impersonation fraud attempt. And in April 2024 alone, 19% of title companies said they saw impersonation fraud attempts. So of the title companies that had seller impersonation fraud attempts, 16% actually paid claims. So according to the National Association of Realtors Deed and Title Fraud Survey, that's actually the most recent report from 2025, 63% of real estate and realtor professionals reported awareness of deed title fraud in their markets over the previous 12 months. So another relevant data point: of all FBI IC3 real estate related complaints in 2024, about 9,400 plus were related to real estate fraud. But note, these companies are encompassing a wide range of fraud types, so loan fraud, scheme fraud, not solely deed and title fraud. So it is what looks like to me on the rise, and there's not really a whole lot that's being done even by the title insurance companies to pay claims, or maybe the claims just don't go all the way to fruition to actually be paid to the claimants. So interesting data there. Definitely we'll look into this some more here in the future, or at least track it. Let's talk a little bit about Georgia and local data here, because Real Estate Real Talk obviously is broadcast here from Savannah, Georgia. I'm a big fan, woohoo! And so we're focusing the show a little bit, not just on national data, but also what is happening right here in Georgia and Chatham County. So the Georgia Attorney General has recognized title theft as a problem, defining it as when someone impersonates a property owner and either sells a property without consent or takes a mortgage loan out on it without the owner's knowledge. Georgia actually recently passed HB 1292, effective January 1st, 2025, this year, which adds new safeguards, including identity validation when deed title documents are filed. And that suggests there is enough concern to drive this new law, obviously. There's also reporting that Georgia has a very high rate of financial fraud across all kinds of types. So more generally, one study said Georgia has 437 incidents per 100,000 people during one period, the highest in the country for that metric. So I guess here in Georgia, we're a bunch of fraudsters. No, I shouldn't say that. I live here. I would be implicating myself here. What is actually missing in this information or unclear? So there isn't really any good data that I could find where there are court records where any successful title thefts or deed frauds have occurred in Chatham County or even Georgia for a recent year. Many of the studies are based on awareness. People in real estate professions say they've seen fraud or attempts or claims paid, which doesn't really fully quantify the risk to a given homeowner, and subsequently doesn't tell them really if a title lock insurance is a good idea or not. But fraud attempts are different from successful fraud that affects the owner's title or cause loss, so that's hard to track. So when we look at this data, we kind of have to be aware that there's a difference. So the next thing that I did look at was to actually check to see if there are any court records or county reports for Chatham County that show that number of deed title fraud cases here. And I actually couldn't find any at all. No published county report or court summary that lists the consolidated number of deed title fraud cases. And
I didn't see anything in any kind of press stories or public releases or policy pages or anything like that. But evidence and reporting across all kinds of places, like the county doc records and the register deeds and DA press releases and local news, is of course still and is updating every day. Now, if you want to start tracking these things for yourself, or you're more interested to research this, some of the places that I would recommend that you go are basically the Chatham County Courts here, the official portal or clerk pages, and that's where criminal and civil cases, dockets, and real estate recordings are tracked. You can search court records there. There is actually e-file on online access. You can also go to Register of Deeds in Chatham County, and you can request FOIA requests, public requests for information, and you can just see if there's any kind of pre-compiled number of deed fraud cases. And you can also go to state and consumer guidance and national organizations that kind of consumer organizations that track this kind of data as well. And obviously you can go to the FBI. I'm not sure how much they'll tell you. So that brings me to one small little data point. I'm not sure it's going to be really helpful, but I did send a message to my attorney to ask what he thought of this, and I will pull up to you the answer that he sent me. He basically said the title insurance law companies, he agrees that they are basically useless insurance, but he was very cautious about making a statement because he didn't have the data and he doesn't have any statistics for Georgia and doesn't even know where to find them. So all he said is that he has been involved in a fraud before and has been interviewed by the Secret Service. The fraudster was using his name as a witness and legal assistance notary, and this is why this attorney was implicated here. His name and his identity was fraudulently used in this case. So he further said that if I was able to find statistics, he'll be glad to look them over. He would think that somebody is tracking them, perhaps the title insurance companies, but he didn't have the connections for that. And this is my attorney, who is up there in Carrollton, Georgia, with Basil Law Group. And you can reach out to him directly if you have any further questions or any other law-related questions, of course. I want to make sure that my sources here are transparent on the show. And that brings me to the end of this topic. Useful title lock insurance companies? I'm thinking at this point, probably not. However, the fraud that they're trying to scare you off does happen and has happened. So there are steps that you can take to protect yourself, and they involve you basically being a little bit more active in monitoring what happens with your property records and property deeds. And suggestions were given in the show, obviously, how you could do that. Now, if you're too lazy to do that, or you just want to throw out money out the window, or you just want to provide business to this company, you can, of course, do that. It's not going to harm you. They're not going to take advantage of you in any way other than taking your money for something that you can easily do yourself. That, my dear listeners, brings me to the end of the show about whether or not title lock insurance companies, services companies are useful, whether you should get them. And we're going to talk a little bit in the last segment of the show about what I mentioned in the beginning, how I'm trying to incorporate AI in all kinds of things that I do with real estate investing, as well as even creating and generating the show and doing a lot of editing. So we're going to talk a little bit about that after one more very short break song. I'll be right back after this. So stay on, don't go anywhere.

last song by Trisomy 21, and that is the last song for the show here today. My name's Julia. You're listening to Real Estate Real Talk. Thank you so much for staying on here with me. This brings me to the very last section of the show. The report that I have reported on was actually supported by research through AI, namely ChatGPT. I do have, obviously, a lot of my own information as well, and I have always bring in my own experience to the table as well. So hopefully me making this show will make the ChatGPT bots even better. And I also wanted to share that I use a lot of AI these days to actually edit my shows. One of the things, if you're a podcaster or radio host, or if you've done anything in broadcasting or even in any kind of journalism, the editing is really what takes a lot of time, and it's very tedious. It's just mind-boggling, and it just, like, it slows the whole process down. I have so many ideas, so much information, but really everything gets just bogged down with trying to put it out there to the people. And this is where AI comes in. I'm using software now to actually edit my scripts and my videos. So YouTube will see a lot more information coming out now, as well as these shows will actually be transcribed and put out there as well for people to listen to. And I have a huge backlog. I think it's like 7 years of backlog almost, or every once in a while I'll publish something, but obviously every single week I've been here on the show and everything is recorded. So this is going to be very cool. A lot of production happening, hopefully, and I'm going to be able to engage with you all out there a little bit more from now on, because I'll be more visible in any case. And that brings me to the point that if you have any topics or any other things that you want me to bring my experience to, or do some sort of talking to anybody to, or do some sort of research, whether AI supported or not, I'd be more than happy to do that. You can reach me through my website, juliamspencer.com, or you can comment on any of my videos, also juliamspencer.com, or on Facebook or X or any the other Instagram, whatever, social media. Also at the WRU.org website, you can go to archives there, go to Wednesday, scroll all the way down to the 12:06 p.m. slot. It's been the same time slot for the last 8 years, and I look forward to hear from you. So make sure you send me a message, and have a great Wednesday, everybody. My name is Julia M. Spencer. Have a great week, everybody. Bye-bye.

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Good afternoon. I'm Gypsy. Welcome to Musical Migrations. I'll be with you until 3 p.m. I'm with you every Wednesday from 1 to 3 p.m. playing music from all around the world.

Group Daka Braka from the Ukraine on their recording Alambari. I am Gypsy. 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We are Savannah Soundings Community Radio with Global Soul. 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You're a member of our community. And it's presented by people just like you, me, and everyone here that's at the station. You're also welcome to, if you're local, welcome to perhaps submit a show request if you have an idea for a show. 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

from Brazil, Monica Salmazo and Paulo Bellinati on guitar. Afro sambas of Baden Powell and Vinicius de Moraes. I am Gypsy, and you're listening to Musical Migrations. I'm with you every Wednesday from 1 to 3 p.m., playing music from all around the world. 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Brian Edwards and friends bring an Americana sound blended with a tinge of folk and a nod to jazz and rock, and Zach Landers and friends bring Zach's love of classic country. The concert begins at 7:30 p.m. at the First Presbyterian Church Stewart Hall at 520 Washington Avenue in Savannah. 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You can see while you're there our schedule, show descriptions, and playlists. And you'll be able to see today's playlist very soon. I'll be publishing it and then adding to it as I finish the show. But anyway, I'm with you every Wednesday from 1 to 3 p.m., so I'll be with you for another hour playing music from all over the place. Some new, some old, some great, some lots of fun.

Dreaming in Gamelon from Bill Brahan and Andy McNeil, Canada. I am Gypsy, and you are listening to Musical Migrations. I'm with you every Wednesday from 1 to 3 p.m. playing music from all around the world. 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We are Savannah Soundings Community Radio with Global Soul. Coming up at 4 o'clock, it's that old Savannah magic. 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I've published my playlist for today. I'll still be with you for another half an hour, so I'll be adding to it, but you can see what I have played this past hour and a half.

Angélique Kidjo on her new recording, Hope. I am Gypsy. 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

0: The Savannah African Art Museum will host its annual Juneteenth celebration on Saturday, June 13th, from 11 a.m. to 4 p.m. at 201 East 37th Street. 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
1: 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Thank you.

And away we go. Turns out that this show originally aired in May of 2018. So we'll take you through a celebration of National Maritime Day. We're going to talk about the SS Savannah and some conversation with folks from the Ships of the Sea Museum. We hope you enjoy this seafaring adventure, and we shall see you when we get back from Papua New Guinea. Till then, you be good, Savannah. We'll talk to you later.

dancing in the studio. Yeah, we're still taking. I love the promo that you had done for the show. That's absolutely fantastic. I'm sure they'll be looking forward to hearing that in the future. And of course, in all future promo endeavors will be absolutely phenomenal. Yes, always great to have Dave and Rob. They always bring a lot of joy. Real easy to work with in our transition as we're moving out of the 3 o'clock time slot into the 4 to 6 time slot here. I am Louis Klossy. I shall be bringing you some of that old Savannah magic this afternoon. I hope that your afternoon is going wonderfully. I hope that you're enjoying this beautiful weather, that the day has been filled with great joy, quite a bit of benevolence, kindness. May it be met with really good gestures, fantastic energy, and of course, sentiments of magic. For we always love those magical coincidences and elements and occurrences as they transpire throughout our day. Welcome to 107.5 FM WRUULP Savannah, Georgia. WRUU.org. We are Savannah Soundings Community Radio with a global soul. And yes, we love the soul of the globe. An honor to be a part of the

Yes, and we jump right in. May the day be filled with good, positive mental attitude. And as I said, welcome to another installment of some of that old Savannah magic. Thank you to all of those that lend your ears at these hours. It has been an honor and nearly a year that we have been on the air. We're rather fascinated. I can't believe that much time has passed by. Episode number 49 we bring you today. At present, I'm here in the studio solo. Han Solo in the studio. With that, we have Carrie Smith, the possibility of being on her way. I know that she has some things to do before she's able to fully arrive and focus. Today, we also will be having a guest from the Ships of the Sea Museum, which I am looking very forward to having. For today, we shall be discussing an abundance of maritime history. For just this week, yesterday, as a matter of fact, National Maritime Day. And of course, we would like to pay honor to all of those maritime events. And of course, the day being inspired by the SS Savannah sailing from this very port in 1818, 200 years ago, the steamship, the first to make a transatlantic crossing, and certainly bringing humanity into an entirely new era of history and travel, marvel, and industry as well. And why not just leap right into some of that history for you? And we'll start off wishing all of those seafaring folks a most happy and safe Maritime Day, to say the least. Now, National Maritime Day, it's a U.S. holiday. And, of course, as I stated, created to recognize the maritime industry, observed on May 22nd, the date that the American steamship Savannah set sail from the Savannah Riverfront on the first ever transoceanic voyage under steam power. Eventually, the holiday created by the United States Congress May 20th, 1933, and implemented along the way for all of the great history it has brought along, and of course, the progress of our nation. I liked it on May 22nd, 2016. The events were held in Baltimore. And they were held at the nuclear ship Savannah on Pier 13 of the Canton Marine Terminal, Baltimore, Maryland. Apparently, a reenactment group representing the first Baltimore sharpshooters were there in replica uniforms. Many other groups, both businesses, nonprofit groups, and educational groups present. And docked alongside the NS Savannah was the Golden Bear ship, a training ship from California, built nearby in Bethlehem Steel and Sparrows Point, Maryland. And, of course, every year they're choosing a different place. Now, of course, the U.S. has always been and always will be a great maritime nation. From our origins as 13 British colonies through every period of peace and conflict since. Now, the merchant marine has been a pillar in this country's foundation for prosperity and for security as well. And they power the world's largest economy and strengthen our ties with trading partners around the globe, all while supporting military forces by shipping troops and supplies wherever they need to go. Now, of course, I mentioned 1933 Congress declaring National Maritime Day. And the first successful crossing of the Atlantic Ocean with steam propulsion, a great moment. And it seems that during World War II, more than 250,000 members of the American Merchant Marines served their country. More than 6,700 giving their lives in those endeavors. Hundreds being detained as prisoners of war, and more than 800 U.S. merchant ships being sunk or damaged during that time as well. Now, Maritime Day, a time-honored tradition that recognizes one of the most important industries. Celebrations throughout the country will recognize the people our maritime nation depends on,
I believe it will be. It was held in Washington, D.C. This year, and all sorts of events and highlights that would have been going on along the way. I'm just bringing you this initial introduction. I'm looking forward, as I said, our guest coming in from the Ships of the Sea Museum. And of course, there will be lots of reference to ships today as we go along as well. And of course, I like to take you through time for the magic of time travel through memory and history and the things that we know. We'll take you to May 23rd, 1878. I want to talk about a simple poem, Such is Life. Some workmen digging in the street, digging to make a sewer meet. And up the dirt and rubbish came, when unexpected with the same. Two skulls of men, part of the past, the workmen to the surface cast. In times gone by, full many a year, the city buried strangers here. The poor forsaken on this spot, by all forgotten save by God. And the sun and rain gave equal share, and little birds sang merriment there. But time, still onward in advance, has spread new life. There is no chance for death to hold despotic sway. Time brings a resurrection day. Time, soon or late, a soothing friend. It brings rest, and it brings knowledge in the end. Coming from the morning newspaper, May 23rd, 1878.

And of course, there are always little moments. Moments of humanity. Yesterday morning, Mr. O.H. Loughborough, whilst riding down South Broad Street, now Oglethorpe, he discovered a young girl lying on the green opposite the Chatham Academy, apparently asleep, her head resting on several books which served as a pillow. He had once made way

Yes, more news from May 23rd. A national or local system. A visit to the station. When Dr. John M. Woodworth, a supervising surgeon general of the Marine Hospital Service, has been on tour of the South Coast from Galveston, arrived in the city yesterday morning and called at once upon Mayor Wheaton and made known the object of his mission. It was to obtain information in regard to the quarantine system at this port and the sentiments of the authorities in regard to the national system. Dr. Woodworth, whom we found the most highly cultured gentleman and evidently a medical officer of eminent ability, he has visited Galveston, New Orleans, Mobile, Pensacola, Jacksonville, and Cedar Rapids. He also had made way.

in all of these cities, with the exception of New Orleans, whose quarantine system is admirably established. He found the sentiment strongly in favor of a national quarantine system. And under the proposed national system, there is no conflict whatever with the local or municipal regulations. And the idea that states' rights would be interfered with, which prevented the Mobile authorities from heartily endorsing the measure. On the contrary, the local and national systems will work harmoniously together in a cooperative manner. And if the government assumes charge, the quarantine regulations will be uniform throughout the country. And this alone will be a decided advantage to large cities on the southern coast. And, of course, those were the days when there were great concerns about diseases. Some that were not spread by humans or passage or by the supplies being shipped back and forth, but like here in Savannah, an example of yellow fever, of course, being a result of the mosquito population. And of course, you know, there were still a lot that they were learning, but of course, there were times where particular ports were quarantined along the way, and ships were not allowed in from particular places when they knew that there were reports of diseases that were making way through those spots. And of course, you know, they were looking to make sense of it all. And in the end, it seems that whenever any infectious or contagious disease shall appear in any foreign port or country, whenever any vessel shall leave an infected foreign port or having on board goods or passengers coming from any place infected, say with cholera or, as I made mention, yellow fever, as they presumed. With that, the consular officer and the representative of the United States at the nearest such foreign port shall immediately give information to the supervising Surgeon General of the Marine Hospital Service. And with that, of course, there were all of the other things that were to transpire. Now, the principal object of the foregoing section of this law was to secure timely advice of the outbreaks of diseases and of probable transportation of the poisons, of course, looking to prevent them along the way, and especially for vessels bound for the United States, wanting to keep the population safe and make certain that everyone was all right. And in the end, all these years later, even with all of this immense international trade and this international travel, we seem to be doing okay. And I guess overall, it would really just make the human constitution somewhat a little bit stronger and capable at the same time, a little bit stronger of staving off any sorts of unfamiliar antibodies that are making their way around the planet. And it seems to be a merging of time as to where we perhaps are also becoming somewhat stronger as human beings as well. We'll take you out of that day.

0: May 23rd. Of course, a few more bits to come from the May 23rds as well. And again, thank you for your ears. 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
1: Breathless. Well, I shake all over, and you know why. I'm sure it's love, honey, that's no lie. Cause when you call my name, you know I burn like wood in flame. You leave me breathless. Ooh, baby. Crazy, you're much too much, honey. I can't love you enough. It's all right to hold me tight, but when you love me right.

0: What a Georgia seaport has done for herself. Now, the Atlanta Constitution, commenting upon the record of exports and imports of the Port of Savannah as published in the Morning News some time ago, says that the example of Savannah, one of the proposed Atlantic terminals of the Great Western Canal, is worthy of note and of imitation. Now, the war left her prostrate in every inherent way and in every interest. And in this respectable but shared the fate of all her southern sisters. But yet, she has risen, however, above her misfortunes. And she attained to a growth in prosperity, a city unequal to any previous period of her history. And in this latter regard, she may be said to stand shining among the seaports of the South. And why this distinction? This is an interesting subject of inquiry. Chief among the reasons are the following. First, she never allowed the disasters of the war to paralyze her energies. And second, not on other for work of recuperation. A few facts in this connection will be interesting to a commercial public at the present time. At the close of the war between the states, the commerce of Savannah was virtually obliterated. Her harbor blocked and impeded by artificial obstructions put down by the military authorities, which in turn superinduced shoals at points where, from the confluence of the tides, there had always been a tendency to deposit. So that vessels drawing only about 12 feet, drawing about 12 feet of that, were usually taken away. And it wasn't the same that they had the opportunity to pass on through. Now, with that, all sorts of things that make way. I have heard of other abuses connected with this high personal trust, besides all sorts of things. But with that, harbor being blocked in the high tide of shoals, every portion of the railroads leading into Savannah, and the consequent protection of her once prosperous business seemed like a final death blow to the progress for all time to come. Yet the city, to the emergency and an enlightened spirit of liberality, applied herself to the work of recuperation. And from her municipal treasury, unaided and alone, she provided herself with the necessary apparatus and appliances for the removal of obstructions to commerce in the river, and by liberal appropriations, amounting at the present time to over $250,000. Yes, that was pretty good for 1873, that's to say the least. And with that, she has opened up her channel so that the largest class of vessels drawing 17.5 feet find easy access to her wharves, and even more so now with the fact that the river being dredged to 60 or 70 feet allows an even greater draft to make way through to one of the busiest ports in the country that continues to grow. And we honor you, dear Savannah, for rising on your own accord, and for not asking for much from those outside, but for simply lifting yourself up. Greatly appreciated, a fine example as the ocean flows in and out. The tide twice a day, 13-foot variance, put in the turbines. That could make a huge difference for sure. Oh, sounds like we have a phone call coming in. I wonder who might be calling us along the way. But let's see where we are. Catch you up for a moment. I'm going to give you this for a moment.
1: This is the throat or larynx. This is called Vishuddha, or the chakra of purification. Here one is trying to eliminate the interposition of the world between oneself and the pure Om, or the world between oneself and the divine being of God. This is the chakra, so to say, of ascetic disciplines. Vishuddha means exactly purgation. It's like purgatory, where one purges oneself of earthly limitations in order to experience the ultimate. And then we come to this sixth chakra, and this is the great one for our point of view, between the eyes, known as Agya, or the chakra of power, where one hears only the pure Om without any interposition, and one beholds the Lord or deity of the world. One is, so to say, in heaven. The soul beholds its perfect object, which is God. Now, what are we going to do when we get up here? We have one more jump. Here we behold the God, we behold the divine aim of all life. But it is as though there were a cellophane wall between you and the object, and perfect love requires that there should be no wall. So with that withdrawn, the two, soul and God, as it were, are extinguished, and one is joined beyond duality, beyond pairs of opposites. Here, of course, one is beyond art. But I would say that Indian art, Oriental art in particular, Indian art in particular, deals with the stage between the fourth and the sixth chakras. Either you are beholding the things of the world and experiencing the divine radiance through them, or you are beholding the divine being itself. Now, it's characteristic of Indian art that its stress is on the divine beings. Indian art is a depiction, largely, of divinities. You can go through the great books of pictures of Indian art, and you'll see one after another these great divinities. And when one looks at the Indian temples, there's something quite extraordinary about them. They burst into the landscape. They are not part of the landscape. They emerge, as it were, from a superior realm. They burst into the land. These wonderful caves that are carved right into the rocks. As you go into them, you have moved out of the world of two-eyed optical experience into the world of the transcendent manifestation. Indian art, in general, then, is an art concerned with eliminating the normal two-eyed experience of the world, opening, as it were, this third eye in the middle and seeing the vision of eternity. And it is a kind of vision of heaven. Now, this is rather different, I think, in feeling from the art that one perceives when one turns to the Far East, to China or Japan. Buddhism went from India into Japan, into China. And it brought along with it this wonderful art of depicting heaven, depicting the divinities of the upper world. The natural tendency of the Far Eastern mind, however, is much more earthy, much more matter of fact, much more devoted to things. As Dr. Suzuki once pointed out, whereas in India there is a term meaning myriads, innumerable, which occurs many, many times in their figures indicating the number of years that elapse in the course of an eon and so forth. In China, the word for all the things in the world is 10,000 things. In India, you have myriads and myriads and myriads and dreams and dreams and dreams. In China and Japan, it's the 10,000 things. It's the things right here that you see that they're concerned with. And so I would say that in general, there is a sort of shift of emphasis from what may be called the sixth to the fourth chakra, from the place where God is seen in his purity, or where the deities appear as in an epiphany, to this beautiful world, this world of nature and of man, where one is concerned with the idiosyncrasies of this, that, or another apparition, always as manifesting this wonderful glory of the eternal principle.
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1: And welcome back to some of that old Savannah magic. A pleasure to bring you some of those things. Always love the philosophical mindset of Joseph Campbell, being able to share some of those insights, perhaps simple little things that we can somehow apply into our everyday lives. It also gave me a moment to make way to the door to let in our guest for today, Mr. Robert Hughes, sitting across from me. Fantastic to see you, Robert. A pleasure. Bobby, I've been calling you Bobby. Shall I call you Bobby for the show?
2: Bobby's fine.
1: Bobby, fantastic. Great to see you.
2: Thanks for having me.
1: Oh, an absolute honor here for, of course, National Maritime Week, I would imagine. Only appropriate that, and of course, we are most grateful that you would make way over from the Ships of the Sea Museum, the Maritime Museum, and to be able to share some of the city's phenomenal maritime history, as well as the beauty of the place as well. And let's start with you. How's your day?
2: It's been good. It's been a good day.
1: It's been good.
2: A little crazy, but a good day.
1: Yeah, that's part of dealing with an educational center. We know that's part of that process. And how did you become involved with working at the museum?
2: Actually, luck. I was looking for a new job. I kind of lost mine. And was surfing through, of all places, Craigslist, and they said they had a opening for a maintenance and security guy, and I went,
1: oh, perfect.
2: Yeah, the museum, right up my line.
1: Yeah.
2: And from there, I've graduated from not only working on the outside and helping to take care of the place, I'm also a docent
1: in the place,
2: a docent as well. Historical interpreter is what we
1: fantastic. Yeah, historical
2: and
1: interpreter.
2: I do a lot of research for the museum as well, as far as blockade running, World Civil War time period, whaling. I just got done doing a documentary for a Canadian film crew that's doing a documentary on the North Atlantic right whale. And I gave them a little bit of background on the history of whaling.
1: Huh. Would that be here in this region?
2: Not particularly.
1: Just overall, the whaling.
2: Savannah stuff. Really was not a whaling town.
1: Yeah, I didn't ever deem it so.
2: Yeah, it's more of a northern industry.
1: Yeah, no, we definitely have some that migrate through the area, but it's, there were so many other things that we were involved with here. Whaling wasn't a real big necessity.
2: No.
1: I always feel like those that dealt with long winters, whaling was somewhat essential. Not the ability for fine farming and agriculture the way that we have the good fortune here. Did you always have a maritime interest?
2: An interest, yes. There's a lot of times I kick myself for my one life choice I've made. If I could change one thing about my life and keep everything else I have, I would not have gone in the Army. I'd have gone in the Navy.
1: Ah, okay. For the time at sea. I hear you, and I guess that seafaring sort of experience, and especially since you're there now at the Ships of the Sea Museum. Mm-hmm. Please tell us some about the Ships of the Sea Museum here in the city.
2: Well, the museum itself was actually founded in 1966 by Mills B. Lane Jr. Name is very familiar here in Savannah.
1: Yes.
2: It was actually down originally in where the Harley-Davidson shop is now on River Street.
1: Really? Oh, that I did not know.
2: Yes, it was. And it wasn't until the early 90s that we moved up to the Scarborough House where it is now.
1: The William Scarborough House.
2: And that was all through the benevolence and planning of Mills B. Lane the IV, who realized the potential of the place and the history of the place and decided that that would be a much better place to interpret Savannah's maritime history.
1: Sure.
2: Than the house of the guy who helped finance the SS Savannah, which was the first steamship to cross the Atlantic Ocean, sailing from Savannah on May 22nd, 1819, almost 199 years ago.
1: Yeah, 99 years ago.
2: And the rest is, as they say, history.
1: Yeah, history. Now, The building itself is absolutely beautiful. To think that it was simply someone's household. You walk through there and are just astounded at how beautiful the place is.
2: Well, it's actually got a little bit more diverse history than just someone's home.
1: Sure.
2: It was a residence between 1819 and 1865.
1: Mm-hmm.
2: And then from 1872-ish, not officially.
1: Right.
2: And then in 1878 to 1962, it was actually the West Broad Street School and was the first city-run school for African-American children in the city's history.
1: That's phenomenal.
2: It's not the first school for African-Americans.
1: Correct.
2: But it was the first city-run.
1: Yeah.
2: And
1: I'm almost surprised that they don't have any desks or a little bit more evidence of that in the place. But I could understand at the same time, not to, you know, because it is the Maritime Museum, but I just thought as part of that heritage, even just a little corner over would make note. I'd be like, oh, yeah, that would be rather significant.
2: A lot of things had changed in between the two time periods because we weren't the first ones to restore the house.
1: Mm-hmm.
2: The house was first restored by Historic Savannah.
1: Okay.
2: And they did use it as their headquarters for a while from everything I've been able to understand. So we didn't really take possession of the house until the early 90s.
1: Okay.
2: And between that, 1972, and our time frame, it was used by Historic Savannah. So there really is not much evidence left of the school. We do, however, have interpretive boards up on our second floor that do tell the story of the school, and we're happy to tell the story anytime people come
1: in. Yeah, and I'm sure that's a part of that historic interpretation, as you said,
2: which is
1: really beautiful. I love the collection of the miniature ships in there. Just phenomenal, and the glass cases, and of course the artifacts that have been, I guess, found or that have been acquired over time. It really is a wonderful place. If you haven't had the opportunity to make your way over to the Ships of the Sea Museum, it is definitely an integral part of the city's history and very worthwhile for exploration. So, you know, to think about it. Definitely a good way to spend a very, very warm afternoon.
2: Well, and the important thing to know is every May 22nd, which is National Maritime Day, the day the Savannah sailed, we're actually open for free.
1: Ooh. Oh, hey now. So that's something to think about.
2: We have free admission on National Maritime Day. And, of course, on Super Museum Sunday.
1: Yeah.
2: We have our midnight or Museum in the Moonlight event.
1: Oh, beautiful.
2: Which is coming up here later on in the year. And that's also a free event, too.
1: Oh, keep your eye out for that. The Moonlight Museum event. Midnight Moonlight Museum. Mm-hmm. I like that. We'll call it that. Midnight Moonlight Museum.
2: It's actually Museum in the Moonlight.
1: Museum in the Moonlight. We like that as well. That's I had the good fortune of going to one of the environmental events this past weekend on Friday night.
2: Making Waves exhibit.
1: Yeah, the Making Waves exhibit, and that was phenomenal to just be out there in the garden and to see everyone gathered and the installations and all of the artwork and all of those environmentally conscious. There seems to be a great trend as of late in sustainability and environmental consciousness.
2: We also kind of look at it, not only that, but as a maritime museum, maritime is the sea.
1: It is the ocean.
2: Mm-hmm. And our oceans are at risk, and that's one of the things that, you know, we're trying to bring awareness to. We've gone almost completely away from plastic as much as we could.
1: Fantastic.
2: And through this exhibit, we're trying to bring awareness. So we're not just a museum about history and ships. We have art exhibits all the time, but we're also trying to make things a little more better for the planet.
1: That seems to be a common trend in the Savannah infrastructure, and it's one of the things I really love about the place.
2: Absolutely.
1: That there is always somewhat that mindfulness, and even I was just reading an article from 1874, how they were talking about the esteemed liberality and forward thinking of Savannah and how she was able to pull herself out of the troubles bestowed upon her due to the war between the states, and yet how she had risen to phenomenal stature and pretty much on her own. And That seems to just be part of the essence and the energy.
2: It's a pretty resilient town. City, even for a guy like me who's not from Savannah originally.
1: Mm-hmm. Like many of us, of course. People always ask, are you from here? I tell them it was the first place I felt where I spent a past life here. Where I was very certain. I said, oh my gosh, I was here in a past life. I am certain about that.
2: I've had a little bit of the same experience in Georgia when I first got here. I mean, I was born and raised in California, did 10 years in Alaska, and when I first came to Georgia, it was like, this is where I belong.
1: I know this place.
2: Yep.
1: I know it, and I know it well.
2: Exactly.
1: Yeah.
2: It was the first place I actually felt comfortable and like I belonged here, like this was my home.
1: Like at home. And that was interesting because I was here for maybe 12 minutes, and I remember walking through Johnson Square, and I stopped, and I went, And my friend asked, what? And I said, my soul found home. I don't know what it is, but my soul found home. And it was something that, of course, you know, I always feel with New York City where I grew up, but there were not many other places where I felt, oh, my gosh, I belong here. So could you tell us some about William Scarborough and the SS Savannah? That would be great, I guess, to start us off there. Of course, that being the main component of Maritime Day and, of course, William Scarborough being a major player. And if we could talk a little bit about that, would
2: absolutely
1: be phenomenal.
2: Mr. Scarborough, William Scarborough, was actually the son of William Scarborough. He was born in 1776 in North Carolina.
1: Uh-huh.
2: And he ended up going to college, ironically, at the University of Edinburgh. And then when he moved to Savannah in about 1796, he really started going into business. Was taken under the wing of several local businessmen. He was on the board of directors of a couple of banks. He was on the board of health. He was a alderman over at Christ Church in Johnson Square. And he ended up being the U.S. vice consul to Denmark and Sweden. And then Consul General to Russia.
1: Ooh. Oh, that I didn't know.
2: Oh, yes. And it actually plays a part into the story of the SS Savannah. When he returned to Savannah, he was approached by Moses Rogers, who was a Connecticut Yankee. And he had moved to Savannah with the idea of trying to interest people in his dream, in his pipe dream, which was a transatlantic steamship. Moses Rogers had worked with Robert Fulton.
1: Sure.
2: The guy who had originally developed the steamboat.
1: Up in New York City.
2: Mm-hmm. And he knew how steamboats worked, but he dreamed bigger. He saw farther. And he's like, he wanted a transatlantic steamship. Nobody was willing to go in on the idea. They all thought it was a folly. But he came to Savannah, and Scarborough saw the potential, as did a few other businessmen here in Savannah. And they invested money to the sum of about $66,000 to purchase a ship that was already under construction.
1: Big money in the early 1800s.
2: Huge money. Yeah. Huge money. The ship was already under construction when they purchased it. It was launched and then fitted out at the Fickett and Crockett shipyards in New York as a steam ship with an engine that, from what we understand, is pretty much Moses Rogers' own design.
1: Huh.
2: A lot of it has been lost as to how he exactly designed this engine. One of the really interesting things was the ship was a paddle wheel ship. But unlike a lot of paddle wheel ships that you see working rivers and everything, the stern wheelers with the solid paddles.
1: Sure.
2: This one actually had chains between the paddles. And the whole paddle was actually collapsible. So they could collapse and remove the paddle in under 10 minutes, including the paddle boxes, which were just tube iron and canvas. So if they were going under sail, and strictly under sail, and did want to damage the paddles, they could collapse
1: them,
2: remove them, and she could function as a regular sail vessel.
1: Now, I saw the way that was designed, where the paddles were on the sides.
2: Mm-hmm. Yes, sir.
1: And were those dropped down? Because like the model in the museum, they kind of look up high
2: on
1: the ship itself.
2: They are, but
1: and you wonder, did it need to be in water where I guess the draft was down enough that it was sat in the water enough the paddles could be utilized? I was wondered if there was a lowering and rising capability.
2: Yeah, what you're not seeing on the ship is you're not seeing the ship in the water.
1: Right. Okay, that makes sense.
2: Because
1: That
2: where
1: makes
2: the
1: a lot
2: bottom
1: of
2: her
1: sense.
2: Hull, I believe on the model, the bottom of her hull is painted black.
1: Right.
2: All of that would be in the water.
1: Right. Submerged.
2: So the paddles.
1: So the draft would
2: be
1: down there.
2: Got in the water too.
1: Now, can I'm loving this, and we definitely want to continue on that path. But I have a question.
2: Sure.
1: And last week we were talking about I can't remember if it was James or John Longfellow. Is there any talk of him in the museum? Now, he apparently, it is asserted that sometime from the late 1700s that he had this fascination with steam engines, and that he put great endeavor to create a steam engine that would work on a boat here in the Savannah River. And, of course, there's myth and legend that says that somewhere in 1806 that he actually was successful with a boat here on the river that worked on steam propulsion. And, of course, I'm sure that was because Robert Fulton was shortly thereafter. But more than likely, it was post Robert Fulton and the steamship Endeavor up in New York City. Mm-hmm. But he apparently did find success somewhere around 1808, 1809. And apparently was involved in the steamship industry up through his death in 1814. And I was wondering if this Moses fellow, or even if William Scarborough, if they had ever had any cross interaction, because I haven't been able to find any information on that.
2: I haven't found anything on that myself. That's actually new to me.
1: Mm, okay.
2: Most of what we know is Fulton developing the steamboat.
1: Yes.
2: With the Nautilus. Actually, Nautilus was the first submarine that he designed, but it didn't work. But with his steamboat that he invented, and eventually Moses Rogers being his...
1: Moses Rogers.
2: Yes, Moses
1: okay.
2: Rogers.
1: Get that right.
2: it's fine. But, yeah, I haven't really heard that story
1: at
2: all.
1: Yeah, that's something that perhaps I would love to come down to the museum sometime and to become maybe do some sort of research with you to see what we could find out and... maybe open another pocket of knowledge there.
2: It's something I'd be interested in looking into.
1: The wonderful, beautiful Becky with the fine hair, as Matthew would say. And, of course, our beloved, beloved Becky Smith joining us here
3: that's right.
1: In the studio as well. Always great to have your voice.
3: I'm glad I could grace you with my presence.
1: I'm always honored, to say the least, that you take the time out of your day to come and join me here. And this is
3: better late than never.
1: This is Robert Hughes, and he is here from the ships of the museum today. I get to formally introduce you, the two of you here in the studio. I like that. And thus far, we've been talking about William Scarborough and Moses Rogers.
2: There you go.
1: Moses Rogers. I got it right this time. And about the development of the steamship Savannah, which, of course, made the first transatlantic crossing and, of course, in its honor of its day of departure, has now created a national maritime holiday here in these very United States as well. So we were just touching upon that, just starting to skim the surface along the way.
3: Well, that's how you do it.
1: Yeah, that's exactly how you do it, right? You got to start at the top and work your way in, right?
3: That's right.
1: Okay, so where were we? We were talking about that they invested $66,000.
2: $66,000 for the total cost of the vessel.
1: Uh-huh.
2: With her being fitted out. And she sailed down from New York.
1: From New York.
2: Down to Charleston. Stopped in Charleston and sailed the rest of the way into Savannah. About that same time, there was a tour of American coastal defenses being taken by Secretary of the War John C. Calhoun and President of the United States James Monroe.
1: James Monroe.
2: And they were invited by William Scarborough to take a ride on the SS Savannah.
1: Which makes sense, which brought them here to Savannah for...
2: Well, he actually offered to send the Savannah to Charleston to pick them up.
1: Fantastic.
2: They were immediately rebuffed by Charleston, saying, no, he will leave Charleston on a Charleston vessel.
1: Of course, Charleston and Savannah always having that little volley back and forth with one another.
2: So they came down to Savannah. They actually stayed in the Scarborough House, from what we understand, for about a week.
1: Yeah, that was just about... I was telling people when I was there at the museum, I was like, James Monroe was here this week.
2: He was.
1: He was here. How exciting.
2: Their time on the Savannah lasted actually no more than an hour. They just took about an hour cruise up and down the river, and then on May 22nd, she set sail from Savannah, bound for Europe, with a grand total of 19 officers and crew, no cargo, no passengers. The unfortunate truth of it is people were afraid of her.
1: I would imagine that it was somewhat terrifying to think of this ship that carried fire and the potential danger on a wooden vessel on top of it. That
2: to the extent of when she was actually being fitted out at the Fickett and Crockett shipyards in New York, newspapers got a hold of her and gave her the wonderful nickname of Fickett's Steam Coffin.
1: The Steam Coffin.
2: Which is probably why folks said, we're good.
1: Right, which I understand, and which over time, apparently, we were talking about in a very short interim, there were nearly 70 steamships that made way up the Savannah River very shortly after this, the journey of the steamship Savannah. Yes. And there were numerous that did catch fire.
2: Oh, yes.
1: And ended up burning in the waters.
2: One of the most famous was probably in the middle 1830s. It was a steamship called the Pulaski.
1: The Pulaski, which in those days was somewhat equivalent to the sinking of the Titanic.
2: It was exactly equivalent to the sinking of the Titanic. And a really interesting fact is they have found her.
1: Ooh.
2: There was some speculation as to whether they had found her or not, but a couple dives recent, they have actually pulled up artifacts labeled SS Pulaski. And
1: wow.
3: Where did they find it?
2: In the graveyard of ships. She's right off the coast of North Carolina.
3: Wow.
2: Off of Cape Hatteras.
1: That doesn't reach for you, huh?
2: But they pulled up brass tags, luggage tags.
1: Really?
2: Labeled SS Pulaski that fit the period.
1: Oh, wow. I wonder what if they've done any further exploration, what they might be able to retrieve off of that.
2: They're in the course of doing that,
1: really?
2: From what I understand. There's not a whole lot left. Most of it is going to be iron.
1: Yeah.
2: But most of her wood is gone. Her paddles, the iron parts of her paddles are still there. It's just...
1: We were talking about other things that we could have done and choices we could have made in our lives that would still allow us to have everything that we have at present moment. Mm-hmm. Marine archaeology is definitely one of those for me.
2: Yes.
1: I'm like, oh my gosh, how much fun too. Are you having a hard time?
3: Okay.
1: I could offer you these. Or there are no others over there that are working.
3: It's okay.
1: Okay, we're gonna do this for a moment. Hold on. Yeah, we're going to keep going. Carrie's trying to find a good set of headphones because otherwise you can't hear the music that plays in the background. And then, of course, the music always seems to set a tone and a mood. And we kind of love doing that during the show as well. So the SS Savannah did make way successfully, of course. That time it broke world records, correct? And which is expected in an Atlantic crossing.
2: There's a lot of controversy on her still.
1: Mm-hmm.
2: One of her logs actually said she made way for like 80 days under coal power.
1: Right.
2: There's conjecture that she only did it for 80 hours.
1: Mm-hmm.
2: That she actually sailed more with her sails than with her steam engine.
1: Mm-hmm.
2: There's a lot of conjecture. We're just really not sure
1: as to
2: exactly
1: how
2: much power she used.
1: Was it somewhat about 26 days or so when it reached Liverpool?
2: When it reached Liverpool.
1: Somewhere in
2: that area. She actually ran out of coal
1: before she
2: reached
1: crossing.
2: Ireland.
1: Oh, really?
2: She reached Northern Ireland. They recoaled her. Probably one of the funniest stories about her crossing was...
1: Oh, tell us. Tell us, please.
2: She was stopped halfway across the Atlantic by a British warship. And a lot of people go, wait a minute, the War of 1812, weren't we at peace with England? Yes, we were. The reason she was stopped was because that ship had exhausted its crew, beating to her because they saw a ship on the horizon with smoke billowing from it. And at that time, the only reason that they could think of to have that much smoke coming off of a ship was it was on fire.
1: It was on fire, which is seems to have been a common trend a preceding sentiment that it had about it everywhere that it went.
2: Yeah. But there was no fire. It was just the exhaust from the coal fires. The British sailors manned the yards, cheered her, sent her on her way. She made Ireland and then sailed on to Liverpool. She was quite the draw in Liverpool, as could be imagined. There are stories that, you know, there were so many crowds on board that Captain Rogers actually hollered for them to man the steam pumps. Not sure if they actually had steam lines that could pump steam overboard to keep people off, but it was a good threat.
1: Definitely enough to startle and frighten everyone.
2: Exactly. But she didn't stay a real long time in Liverpool, a couple of days at most, possibly no longer than a week. And then she sailed up into the Baltic states, paying call in, you know, Denmark, Sweden, and, well, Russia.
1: Yeah.
2: All the places that William Scarborough had been working for the U.S. government at.
1: Oh, yeah, that's real interesting. So Copenhagen, he would have been in Copenhagen, correct?
2: Yes.
1: What'd you say, Denmark? What was the other
2: Sweden
1: one?
2: Sweden and Russia.
1: Okay, oh, wow, I wonder where it made way to Sweden. I know that it did make way to St. Petersburg.
2: Yes, it did make way to St. Petersburg, where Captain Rogers, Moses Rogers, was the captain of the ship at the time. Ironically, his sailing master was his nephew, Stevens Rogers. But when they made St. Petersburg, the Russian Tsar came and looked at the vessel. The whole court came.
1: Ooh.
2: And in our possession down in our archives, well, okay, in the curator's office, we have a iron table that was presented to Moses Rogers personally by the Tsar himself.
1: Fantastic.
3: Wow.
1: Yeah, that's stellar.
3: I bet that's some craftsmanship, too.
1: Mm-hmm. Oh my gosh!
2: Right now, it's actually being restored.
1: And, oh, that's going to be phenomenal. Yep. They'll put that on display there.
2: Next year.
1: That sounds like something that's very highly worthy of that.
2: Yep, it'll probably be on display no more than next year.
1: Super.
2: Mostly because next year is going to be the 200th anniversary,
1: not only
2: of the house but of the SS Savannah
1: of the sale and the events as well. I love the fact that in the St. Petersburg newspapers, just before it did reach port, there was a newspaper article that read, "Today there was a miracle witnessed on the Baltic Sea. There was a ship that was on fire continuously, but it would not sink. She just kept coming and approaching."
2: That's fantastic.
1: And sure enough, you know, I would imagine the sentiment of the natives here when they first saw these ships approaching. What do you think about that? This is something like you've never seen before.
2: I'm sure the banks of both sides of the Savannah River, I mean, as much as there's so much marsh on South Carolina, I'm sure there are people on both sides of the river in boats and on the streets watching this thing come up.
1: Oh yeah, when it made way here, that's for darn sure.
2: Oh yes.
1: And
2: when she left.
1: Yeah, and I would imagine when she reached all of these ports, as you said, the amount of people that came to bear witness.
3: Mm-hmm. Sort of like the Tall Ships Challenge, where everybody goes out for that little festival and everybody's
2: sort of. I'd say sort of, but a little more emphasis on it due to the fact that this was something nobody had seen before. I mean, there were steamboats, but a transatlantic steamship that was able to cross that much water was just... It was...
1: Yeah.
3: And how fast did they go?
2: She probably did no more than about 14 knots under steam.
1: Which would be what speed?
2: About 50 miles an hour.
1: About 50 miles an hour.
2: 15.
1: 15.
2: Mm-hmm.
1: That's not bad.
2: Now, if she was running her steam engines and all sail set, she might go a little bit faster, but it induces a little bit more drag on the engine.
1: Sure.
2: Most of the times, if she was running sails, her engines were stopped. And like I told you about the paddles, would have been collapsed.
1: I would imagine if it pushed it too fast, there was a good chance of it somewhat seizing the engine.
2: Yep.
1: And, the engine probably didn't have enough resistance or the setup that would be able to compensate for that picking up of speed as well.
2: Well, true. And not only that, but these things didn't have an oil
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1: Hello, hello, and away we go. Turns out that this show originally aired in May of 2018. So I'm going to take you through a celebration of National Maritime Day. We're going to talk about the SS Savannah and some conversation with folks from the Ships of the Sea Museum. We hope you enjoy this seafaring adventure, and we shall see you when we get back from Papua New Guinea. Till then, you be good, Savannah. We'll talk to you later.
2: Back
1: and of course, you know, you think about, yes, there are the humanitarians, and of course I am not in favor of whaling. That's for darn sure. But at the same time, if you think about dumping any type of oil into the ocean, gosh, I would, I would be totally in favor if they used something like hemp oil nowadays, rather than, or peanut oil even, rather than using petroleum oils that they use.
2: Well, believe it or not, petroleum oil actually kind of saved the whale.
1: Really? Oh, yeah, that's kind of true. To think about that, yes, that's kind of true.
2: When they discovered petroleum in 1859 in Pennsylvania, that started the slackening of the whale oil trade. As far as it being more environmentally friendly, not really. Because the first whales that were being chased and hunted were the right whale, the North Atlantic right whale. And by 1750, they were starting to notice a huge depletion in the number of right whales, and that's when they started going after sperm whales.
1: Okay.
2: So it's, we're talking herds of whales that were in the thousands. Now they're hardly seeing them by 1750. And that's when they started going for the sperm whales. Now, populations did fluctuate and did come back, but you know, we're talking that even before the heyday of Yankee whaling in the 1840s, they're noticing severe depletions in the numbers of whales.
1: I would imagine. So with that, give me just one second, and I'm going to bring you this.

0: 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We're Savannah Soundings Community Radio with a global soul. That one, Greenland Whale Fisheries by the Pogues. And what we love most about that song is that the whale wins in that one. So we were all somewhat cheering and very favorable. It's something that has always left me in good spirits as well. And I am here, of course, with Carrie Smith. I am Louis Clossy, and we're here with Robert Hughes as well. Thank you so much for taking time out of your day for coming and joining us here in the studio. We were just talking about the success of the steamship Savannah making its transatlantic journey and how it really was a first step in interconnecting the world even more.
1: Mm-hmm. Absolutely.
0: And definitely in an industrial capacity, and I'm sure a huge part of the inspiration for the Industrial Revolution that followed shortly thereafter. So lots of global implications from the success of this journey. Now, it eventually left the Baltics and then yes. Made way back towards the States. Please, tell us about that.
1: Yeah, after she left Europe and returned back to the United States, where she actually sailed to the Washington Navy Yard.
0: Huh.
1: Once she got there, they removed her engines, and they actually put her up for auction as a regular sail vessel. So she went from being a steamship just to another ship.
0: Really?
1: And
0: did they remove the steamship capability at that point?
1: Yeah, they removed her engines, removed her paddles.
0: Ooh. Oh, wow.
1: Completely stripped everything and returned her to a regular sailing rig and put her up for auction. And when that gavel came down, she sold for the grand price of $6,000.
0: Wow.
1: From $66,000 down to $6,000.
0: Wow, so that was a huge financial loss.
1: Huge loss. Huge loss. And the funny part was, is from our understanding of the Savannah, she wasn't supposed to be profitable in the first place.
0: Mm.
1: She was an experiment. She was, you know, almost, the world's first hybrid.
0: Almost to show that, hey, this is possible.
1: Yep.
0: I like that you said that. The mm-hmm. world's first hybrid.
1: That's, yep, she was.
0: And yeah, that's interesting.
1: There's a couple of us there that have another feeling about why she was built.
0: Mm-hmm.
1: This was in 1819, okay? 6 years, not even 6 years, 5 years after the end of the War of 1812.
0: Mm-hmm.
1: There is absolutely no doubt in a few of our minds that she was a big thumb in the eye of Britain.
0: Ooh, I would imagine.
1: Going, this is what we can do.
0: Right.
1: What can you do?
0: Ooh. Ooh, I never even thought about that.
1: Yep.
0: in that capacity. Yes, and so shortly after the war, and of course us again staving off the British with mm-hmm. success. And then, of course, for their major phenomenal maritime history and their navy, and then all of a sudden the challenge of the steamship. Wow, that's exceptional.
1: They did beat us a little bit later.
0: Uh-huh, in what capacity?
1: Well, up with the Savannah and up until about the early 1830s, everything was sidewheelers and sternwheelers. Everything was paddle wheels.
0: Right.
1: It was in the 1830s, about 1832, if I remember correctly, the British launched RMS Archimedes.
0: Ooh, I like the name.
1: Well, it was an appropriate name because she was the first steamship to be propelled by a screw.
0: Ooh.
1: And that is the naval terminology for a propeller.
0: For a propeller.
1: And every time you look at a ship, you go, she's twin screw, she's single screw.
0: Okay.
1: And that was the name they chose for the first ship propelled by a screw.
0: Ooh. Wow. Okay, so yeah, so that definitely set an entirely new trend, and I guess a whole different exhaust system and everything else.
1: Not really, the exhaust system was pretty much the same.
0: Pretty much through the flues.
1: Up through a funnel. Just
0: up through
1: like
0: a funnel.
1: Like a locomotive, just like any other steamship.
0: I'm trying to think. It's so no paddles whatsoever,
1: mm-hmm.
0: simply the screw. And I'm just thinking, wow, how that thought of engineering really did change a lot.
1: It changed naval technology and maritime technology tremendously.
0: Tremendously. So that was pretty much mm-hmm. Britain's response.
1: Yeah, pretty much.
0: They're like, okay, we can do this. Okay, we can do this. But, we'll keep up with you. Watch out now.
1: Yep, exactly. But as far as Mr. Scarborough goes, he took a huge loss, as did the rest of the investors.
2: Mm.
1: And unfortunately, they were not pleased with him. And from what we understood is they pretty much all took him to court.
0: Really?
1: And he was declared in 1821, he was declared an insolvent debtor. His house was put up for auction, and that would be the house where the museum's located now, the Scarborough House. It was put up for auction, sold on the courthouse steps, and purchased by a gentleman named Robert Isaacs.
0: Was that his son-in-law?
1: No, that was his brother-in-law.
0: His brother-in-law. Okay, so that's good fortune. It somewhat stayed in the family.
1: Could not be, but it, actually for them it was, because it allowed the family to continue living in the home.
0: Uh-huh.
1: When he passed away in 1827, however, he could not will it back to William, because it automatically would have gone right back on the auction block, because he was still in debt. Still in debt.
0: Mm-hmm.
1: Even though he had recouped some of that debt, he was still heavily in debt. So the house was actually willed to Charlotte Scarborough, William's oldest daughter.
0: Ah.
1: And a weird stroke, because usually at that time, women could not inherit property.
0: Oh. Well, Savannah, with its matriarchal history and the way women have always defied historic trends here, it's somewhat appropriate.
1: Exactly. And Charlotte was exactly that, in that mold. She was actually a self-taught entomologist.
0: Mm.
1: Has published articles on the insect.

0: You know, and thank you so much, Miss Madison, for taking the time to connect me with Robert here and for sending him over to spend time with us in the studio. We are very grateful for that fact as well. Thank you so much.
1: It's a real privilege to be here.
0: Yeah.
1: But when Charlotte inherited the house, on a condition of her being allowed to marry a gentleman named James Taylor from New Jersey.
0: The guitar player?
1: No relation.
0: Oh. I had to ask.
1: I know. I get it all the time.
0: I was just being silly. I can't help it. Sorry.
1: Yeah. No, I get it all the time. I actually use that sometimes. And she married a guy named James Taylor, not the singer. But on condition of her marrying, she was required to deed the house to her mother.
0: Oh.
1: For the rest of her natural life. She did it. She wasn't really pleased with it, but she did it. And eventually, her sister, also named Julia, just like her mother was, she married a very wealthy English cotton broker here in the city named Godfrey Barnsley.
0: Hmm.
1: And if you've ever been up north of Atlanta, a little place called Adairsville, there's
0: I've
1: a place called
0: Adairsville.
1: Barnsley Gardens.
0: Okay.
1: That's the same Barnsley.
0: Okay.
1: But he married Julia Scarborough, the lesser, and he moved into the house, paid some of the back taxes on the house.
0: Fantastic.
1: Apparently thought he owned the place now, and started renovating. And there's a lot of things that he did that are still reflective today in the
0: skylight
1: house.
0: Was he?
1: No, he actually removed that skylight and added the third floor.
0: Right. Oh, added the third floor.
1: Yeah,
0: okay.
1: He added the third floor.
0: Yeah, I remember something about that.
1: Mm-hmm.
0: Okay.
1: Yep. And but this whole time, none of this is sitting particularly well with Charlotte. And she eventually sues her father, her mother, her sister, her brother-in-law. And until I really got into the case, I had thought that she'd also sued her husband.
0: Oh my gosh, another episode of Family Feud.
1: Pretty much. But the fun part is once I really started reading it, I realized that James Taylor that she sued in the case was not her husband, James Taylor, but was a local attorney from Savannah named James Taylor.
0: Huh. And a shortage of names for a moment.
1: Oh, it gets better than that. I can tell you that there's a whole story connected to the Civil War that I could give you a whole rundown on the Taylors. But she lost in just about every case.
0: Oh, bummer.
1: Until in one of the few times that I have found that a personal property case has ever reached the Supreme Court of the United States, she won. And that was in 1850.
0: And she won in the Supreme Court.
1: Mm-hmm.
0: And what did this victory do for her?
1: Gave her a little bit of money because she sold the house.
0: Okay. So it finally moved out of the family ownership.
1: Yes.
0: And all of that debted mess and mm-hmm. wickedly woven web.
1: Exactly.
0: Now, what was it that pretty much caused them to deconstruct the ship and to take it apart and then, of course, to have the misfortune of selling it for $6,000?
1: They took the engines off because their experiment had been proven.
0: Right.
1: You know, they showed it can be done.
0: Mm-hmm.
1: They didn't have much, from what I understand, they didn't have much more use for it. Because that was supposed to be the whole thing, was...
0: Yeah, I'm surprised. I'm surprised that with the success, they didn't automatically turn around and say, hey, this is what we could do. What do you need sent across the Atlantic Ocean?
1: And that's just it. Her voyage was successful, but she's not really considered a success.
0: Mm.
1: The reason she's not considered a success is because on that voyage, where there could have been passengers, because she had a very elaborate, beautiful passenger accommodation setup.
0: I would imagine.
1: She had cargo space. Not a lot of cargo space because a lot of her hold was taken up with the engine.
0: Where they could have brought something.
1: But they could have taken something.
0: And brought anything back?
1: Nope. Other than a table? Not really.
0: All right, so you know what? Then, yeah, that's kind of an unfortunate circumstance that it didn't utilize on that first endeavor to say, let's do this right off the bat and make this happen. This way, when we bring stuff back, like, oh, you need something from Copenhagen? Hey, we could get there in 30 days and have it back for you in 60 days.
1: Exactly.
0: You need it now? We'll get it to you quicker than anybody else in the world will be able to do so. I'm really surprised that they didn't do that.
1: It
0: boggles me for a moment.
1: It goes back to that newspaper article from New York. where they named her the steam coffin.
0: Figuring and everybody, even though there was that one success, they thought it was...

0: luck of...
1: Yeah, it was a fluke.
0: She made it over, she made it back.
1: She's going to blow up the next trip.
0: There's going to be absolutely no success whatsoever in the future, so don't count on it that there will ever be any sort of success with her again, which is a shame because, you know, she really did have a phenomenal amount. This was one that popped into my head today when I was thinking about seafaring songs. I was like, oh my gosh, I hadn't heard this since I was like a teenager. There's a bringing you in the background. This is Iron Maiden, The Rime of the Ancient Mariner. I wanted to include this one in today's show. I like this, and I'll give you a list of some of the things that have played in just a short minute. And but we're going to continue on this conversation because that's wonderfully intriguing and greatly unfortunate that it missed this phenomenal opportunity,
1: and then
0: in the end ends up sinking off of the southern coast of New York City,
1: off of Fire Island
0: in New York City, now laying at the bottom of the ocean.
1: We're not sure if she's at the bottom of the ocean
0: or where would she be there?
1: Well, she ran when she sank, for lack of a better phrase. She actually ran aground. It was in the middle of a storm, and the captain thought that he had found, which was a cut to get him on the other side of the island out of the way of the weather. It turned out to be a false inlet. And as he came in, he was grounded, and with the wave action from the storm, it just basically undermined the ship. So she just settled lower and lower and lower into the sand as it was washed out from under her, which was good because it allowed the cargo and the passengers to be discharged and removed. Now, that was bad because everything that could be removed was. So, with the result of Superstorm Sandy, believe it or not, they have found a wreck close to where they believe the Savannah went down. It could be her, but there's just not anything jumping up and down yelling, I'm the Savannah.
0: No evidence.
1: There's no evidence. There's no bell, no silver plate, no ships. You know, there's obviously no log, but there's just nothing there, no nameplate, nothing that says it's the Savannah.
0: They're going to have to get some archaeological...
1: But the location...
0: marine archaeologists down there. Yeah. Wow, that, I mean, it's very worthy, and gosh, you know, what could you do if you... That's worthy of actually resurrecting and putting in the Smithsonian or something, somehow or another.
1: Nah, I would rather have her.
0: Yeah, of course. You would have to build a huge tank out in the backyard to submerge her again for preservation. which would be a phenomenal feat unto itself, for
1: pictures,
0: Savannah to accomplish.
1: The pictures I've seen of the wreck that they found, there's not a whole lot left. There's some dry timber. There's some timbers.
0: And that's about it.
1: But that's about it. There's nothing that actually really says ship. There's nothing that says it's the Savannah. So it could be any boat.
0: Now, what was its influence? Like, what followed after the steamship Savannah? And what followed, both in maritime events and even here on the Savannah River itself?
1: Well, after this, the mixed results of the SS Savannah, they started really starting to look into steam power for ships. And it gradually would end up replacing sail, even though you still had steam ships that were being built as regular ships with sails and masts and yards and all that.
0: Sure.
1: But they were calling them auxiliary steamers.
0: Okay.
1: And what they were saying was, okay, she's a steamship, but we still got this backup just in case. And eventually, steam traffic became the means of production, propulsion. Next ship that played an important part in Savannah on the river was the John Randolph. And she was not a big boat. She was actually made out of iron, built originally in the Birkenhead shipyards in England. And ironically, the same shipyards that would produce two of the most dreaded Confederate commerce raiders. She was built in the same yards by the same company, Laird & Sons. Taken apart, packed on another ship, brought down to Darien. And this was in the early 1830s.
0: Okay.
1: And she was reconstructed in Darien. And ironically, the guy that oversaw construction of her was a former businessman from Savannah who had lost everything when he got sued. A gentleman by the name of, William Scarborough.
0: William Scarborough, really, was a part of the John Randolph endeavor.
1: He oversaw her reconstruction or her assembly.
0: Wow.
1: And she was brought up to Savannah, and her main job was running cotton barges up and down the through Savannah River.
0: Mm-hmm.
1: The reason she was very successful at this was because she was the first iron vessel to ply the Savannah River. She was also lighter than most of the other ships.
0: Sure.
1: It wouldn't seem possible that an iron ship would be lighter than a wooden ship, but when you look at construction methods, they really are. And the John Randolph only had a draft of about 3 feet.
0: Wow, that's really the exceptional component there.
1: If you take the desk here,
0: yeah,
1: that's how much.
0: Which is great that it could get into that depth of water, and with the variances up along the Savannah River.
1: Exactly, she could go right over sandbars, and she hauled barges down from Augusta, into Savannah. A lot of it was cotton. Bring it down here, put it through the presses, bale it up, bag it up, pack it up.
0: And then
1: it's off to Europe or the factories in the north.
0: Now, at that point, did they also create steamships that, say, were delivering the cotton after all the processing, the steamships that were taking things up to the north as well?
1: Mm-hmm.
0: Or,
1: oh, yeah.
0: And when did they finally say, all right, these aren't these steam coffins anymore, that now this makes total sense, let's cross the Atlantic Ocean?
1: As it progressed through the 1820s, in the 1830s, especially with the Archimedes when they developed the screw.
0: Sure.
1: After the Savannah, they started experimenting more. They started building bigger ships, better ships, bigger boilers, ships that could go faster. And they realized that steam really was the way to go.
0: Mm.
1: And it can be done safely. It's not as dangerous as we thought it was. Now, boiler explosions were still common. Like we just talked about the Pulaski a little bit ago.
0: Uh-huh.
1: Blew up in 1837 because of a boiler explosion. They still happened, but they didn't happen as regularly as they thought they were going to.
0: Right. They figured every ship that went out was eventually going to just be an explosion and a blast of the past.
1: But they showed that it didn't happen. I mean, steam travel was proven to be safe.
0: Uh-huh.
1: Then you had a guy in England named Isambard Kingdom Brunel.
0: Oh, I like that name.
2: That's a long name.
0: Yeah,
1: oh, it's a long name. For a very short man with very big dreams.
2: Oh, wow.
1: He was responsible for some of the biggest ships that were ever built. The Great Western, the Great Eastern, the Great Britain. These ships were huge for their day. Comparable in size to the Titanic.
0: Hmm.
1: They were just monster ships.
0: Wow.
1: There's a picture of Brunel standing next to the anchor chains of the Great Western. And they're the size of his head. Individual links are,
0: huh.
1: And it was a huge vessel.
0: It automatically made me think of the history of the Chinese ships that were constructed in the 11 and 1200s. That apparently were the engineering was well beyond what anybody had even thought of, and it seems like even up until this time, 1830s, they're now finally touching on some of the potential that the Chinese had produced way, way back when.
1: Yeah.
0: Yeah.
1: But you still had a lot of stuff relying on sail.
0: Sure.
1: But steam really was becoming the thing, and especially for the Navy.
0: Yeah.
1: For the navies of the world, steam was the thing.
0: I would imagine that's and again, it's usually military efforts that engineering and advancements come in, and I'm sure that all of the big engineers were immediately pursued by militaries to help.
1: Exactly.
0: Now everyone wanted to stay abreast and to keep in the modern trends, that's for sure.
1: And a lot of these warships were still paddle wheel. It wasn't until the 1850s when they started really looking at screw-propelled warships, and all of this would eventually lead into the civilian side. But, steam power, by the 1850s, by the time of the Civil War,
0: right, it was the mainstay.
1: One of the pride of the U.S. Navy at one point was the USS Savannah. She was a sail ship. She was actually laid down in 1820. She brought California into the Union when she captured Monterey Bay, along with her sister ship, the Cyan.
0: Hey, now.
1: They captured Monterey Bay. Monterey was the capital, Mexican capital of California. They captured it, the Presidio, and the city of Monterey without firing a shot.
0: Was it just the ominous threat of its approach?
1: No. It was the fact that the Presidio was out of ammunition and most of the Mexican soldados had fled to Los Angeles.
0: Gotcha.
1: Okay. So they were able to take the city without firing a shot. She would serve as the flagship of the Pacific Squadron. She was the flagship for the home squadron.
0: Wow.
1: Eventually, she was sent down to Savannah on blockade duty during the Civil War to stop Confederate blockade runners from coming in. It was at that point that the state decided she was ineffective and unreliable.
0: It wasn't that she was unreliable. She kind of, had a little bit of a lean. Well, I'm the SS Savannah, and
1: Different ship.
0: Right, a different ship. But
1: USS Savannah.
0: I'm the USS Savannah, and I'm kind of supposed to, put Savannah at our mercy, it's almost like the double negative equaling a positive that it wasn't successful.
1: Yeah, neighborhood. I think they divided by
0: a
1: zero.
0: A double positive that made it a negative, something like that.
1: But they found out, they considered her ineffective and unreliable.
0: She was biased. That's what I wanted to say.
1: She was sail. She was strictly sail. I mean, she had no steam engine. The only funnel that she had coming out was the Charlie Noble, and that was coming out of the galley. That was the stovepipe for the galley stuff.
0: Right.
1: But she did cross the bar into the mouth of the river, but every time the tide went out, she went aground. She was just too deep draft. They sent her up and down the coast. Her crew started to show signs of scurvy. They sent them to New York, got the crew off, got them treated. And that's when they declared her to be ineffective and unreliable because she was not effective at catching blockade runners because they could outrun her because most of them were steam
0: engines, which makes sense, 1,000% sense. Now, the screw, did the British have a patent or something on it? It took 20 years, it seems, until everyone else somewhat embraced it. So I'm wondering if that one company had designated a patent that wouldn't allow anybody else to utilize it.
1: Not really. They didn't have a patent on it as far as we know.
0: Mm-hmm.
1: But then again, we could develop something and British patent law at the time, we were like, it's British patent law. It's not ours.
0: Right.
1: the first ship that we really had propelled by screw, as far as the Navy goes, I'm not real sure about the first U.S. civilian ship propelled by screw, but the first U.S. Navy ship was the USS Princeton. That was the first one propelled by screw and was designed and built by a guy whose name would become very famous throughout naval history. A young gentleman who originally was from Sweden, named John Ericsson.
0: John Ericsson.
1: Yep, he designed her, and eventually the entire U.S. Navy ended up going propeller, screw-driven. And most of the civilian ships were starting to be propelled by screw. They found it a little bit more effective, not only because you had a smaller surface pushing a lot more.
0: Right.
1: You had a lot more torque, but you didn't have drag on the side of the ship paddle wheels.
0: That's exactly what I was thinking,
1: too. So it was a little bit more streamlined.
0: Okay. Less coal. You probably ended up using less coal in the process as well. Mm-hmm. So, yeah, really great innovation.
1: But at the same time, though, as much as steam is coming unpopular, sail is still real popular. And believe it or not, some of the fastest ships of the time were not steam. They were sail. The clipper ships.
0: It's interesting.
1: The clipper ships were built very, very narrow, very, very sharp, and had a lot of sail. And could sail extremely fast. The Pacific crossings, some of those were made in under 180 days, which at the time was an incredible amount of speed.
0: Yeah, that really is. And to think that they were able to outrun the steamships. Mm-hmm.
1: We're talking about runs not from like Hawaii, which was a very common port. Mm-hmm. And there was a lot of business going out of Hawaii, but from China, where they were and Japan, with the tea trade, and the opium trade, but mostly the tea
0: trade. Drove a lot of that. That's for darn sure.
1: But mostly the tea trade, they relied heavily on sail ships,
0: on clipper ships,
1: mm-hmm.
0: for the speed that they were able to get back and forth.
1: That's why I hear them referred to as China Clippers, because that was their main route in trade, was running back and forth between China on the tea trade.
0: That's wonderfully interesting. All right, we're going to take a quick moment. We're here, Louis Klossy, Carrie Smith. How are you doing over there?
2: I'm doing good.
0: Yeah, it's always good to have you here.
2: Thanks.
0: I know you're not saying much today, but just
2: well,
0: to look
2: I'm
0: over
2: and to see
0: you, I'm really happy to see you.
2: Thanks.
0: And I'll tell you, Robert, I can't thank you enough so far. This has
1: been
0: more than I could have asked for.
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0: And now we're going to bring you a couple of seafaring songs, things that we've been talking about this maritime history. It made me think about different ships and different songs. Right now we have the Velvet Underground, Ocean swaying in the background. I love this one. We're going to bring this back for you as well, because there's more to hear for the end of this one. But in the meantime, I want to bring you the Irish Rover, another famous vessel that became myth and legend in Irish tradition and in folk songs, this one by the Dubliners and the Pogues.

0: never will be. So imagine a ship that big, 27 masts, that was able to carry that much stuff. I mean, they carried the Irish Rover, its cargo, and how many things it carried was phenomenal.
1: It's a great song.
0: Yeah, I mean, it's like stuff that myth and legends are made of.
1: It is a myth and a legend.
0: Yeah, you definitely have to love that sort of myth and legend.
1: About the largest number of masts I've seen yet on a ship were nine.
0: Nine.
1: And that was a... an American ship, the Lassen, I believe was her name. I can't remember the full name. She was fore and aft rig, just like the Irish Rover in the song.
0: Mm.
1: But she had nine masts.
0: Nine masts.
1: Mm-hmm.
0: Huh, yeah, so I guess to have 27, that's quite a to-do.
1: 27 masts would have you a very long ship.
0: I guess at that point, that's when you would need to implement that Chinese technology as to where the ships that they had arms that swung far off of the vessel to compensate the length and also to help keep it balanced in any sort of rough weather. It helped to absorb some of the sway so the ship itself wasn't so vulnerable. It had these extensions that came off of it that kind of acted as these octopus arms that helped them to be so functional.
1: Well, Chinese weren't the only ones to do that. The Polynesians were famous for their double-hulled traveling canoes and the outriggers.
0: Sure.
1: And to an extent, believe it or not, regular Western ships had something very similar to it.
0: Mm-hmm.
1: It wasn't really for stability like that. It was called a stunsail boom. And what it did was they could spread them out from the ship, raise sails on them, and increase their sail area and their speed.
0: Okay.
1: If you've ever seen a ship running before the wind with all canvas spread, it's a remarkable thing to see.
0: Yeah, it really is. I've had the good fortune on being on a couple of beautiful schooners that were phenomenal, and that once the wind catches the sail, there's that bit of a gasp as you start moving like that, and you're just like, wow.
1: Yeah, but when you get like a full rig ship, though, you know, or a square rig ship, not necessarily schooner. Schooners are all fore and aft.
0: Mm-hmm.
1: But when you get a square rig ship and she's got her stunsail booms out and her stunsails out and every bit of canvas, including the crew's pocket handkerchiefs out.
0: Majestic.
1: It's a big white cloud.
0: Absolutely.
1: And it's amazing.
0: I would imagine.
1: But that image is belying, because what's going on below decks or on the decks, it looks majestic, but it's hard.
0: Oh, yeah.
1: Hard, hard work.
0: Mm-hmm. Yeah, I read a great book by Umberto Eco, and I can't remember the name of it right now. Funny enough, it caught my eye on my shelf last night, and it's about this abandoned boat that this fellow happens upon and starts exploring the boat, trying to make sense of what may have happened. And the story really gets most interesting when he finally goes down into the hull and he starts describing the cargo down below, is when you have the reality of what these journeys were like in the body of these ships and how intense, you know, yet closed in and... it's like...
1: It's a very tight world.
0: Mm-hmm.
1: It's a tight world between wooden walls. It really is.
0: Yeah, that's for sure. So we talked about the USS Savannah.
1: Mm-hmm.
0: And, of course, the development of steamship utilization up and down the John Randolph being a major player and helping to alter and really propel steamship use up and down along the Savannah.
1: Yes.
0: I would imagine that did that set a precedence that a lot of the steamships were steel hull the metal hulls
1: It was give and take at the time. They'd make them out of iron hulls. They'd make them out of wooden hulls. Mm-hmm. A lot of the ships that played the Savannah River, ships like the Swan, the Ida, which was a small little steam ship that worked on the river and would see service during the Civil War. A lot of the river traffic was actually wooden hulled. More of your iron hulls ended up being developed. More of your iron hulls ended up being used for more deep sea voyages, blue water voyages.
0: So, but did they then begin to implement the shorter drafts? were they able to implement that onto the wood riverboats?
1: Yeah, on the riverboats.
0: Which I would imagine was somewhat necessary, too.
1: Yes. One of the smaller riverboats that would go on to be famous was the Everglade. Uh-huh. And she'd work both rivers and the coastal waterways, running between Savannah and Palatka, Florida.
0: Hmm.
1: And she was a very pretty little boat. Till they put a gun on her and renamed her Savannah.
0: Ah.
1: And that was in 1861. But, steam traffic on the river was a very common sight by 1850.
0: Yes.
1: I mean, huge common sight by 1850.
0: And really up and down the coast, if you think about it. Mm-hmm. I mean...
1: But you still had a ton of sail traffic.
0: Yeah. Definitely so. But let me find this for a moment. Where I want to find... Where are you?
1: Oh, that's a great website. I use that all the time.
2: What is it?
0: This is to give me access to the newspapers, the city newspapers, the archives, and I love this one. And I was flipping through, and I was trying to find from earlier years, say like 1823.
1: Mm-hmm. Right? Oh, the shipping news.
0: May 21st, 1823, the shipping news. You got the ship Manny's heading to Philadelphia in 8 days. The Londoners, Stevenson, heading to New York. The Augusta heading to New York. You have the Degmore Campbell. And then, let's see, you have... This is looking for cotton for its cargo. This is looking for rum. This is looking for passage and offering passage to Hamburg.
1: Mm-hmm.
0: This is offering to Baltimore, passage for New York, Augusta boats. All of a sudden, you know, there are all of these ship advertisements showing up in the papers. You know, 1823, all of a sudden there are all these lists that you get somewhere, then to say, back over here, in 1865, you have, and it's no longer just ships listed, now the listings are steamers, as to where you have the steamers that are taking you everywhere that you want to go. You really don't have any of the sail ships being promoted anymore. You have the Cromwell lines running to New York, which from here down in Savannah up at the tip of Manhattan Island was about 19 hours in those days, which apparently was the fastest travel between the North and South. That's exceptional. You have the Pioneer line running from New York. You have a lot running to New York, which is really interesting.
1: But New York was the destination of a lot of the cotton ships, too.
0: That makes sense.
1: Because you had cotton mills still operating in New York, in Boston, or in New York State and in Massachusetts.
0: Mm-hmm.
1: And a lot of that cotton was still going. Even in 1865, we were exporting a lot of cotton.
0: Sure.
1: To the fact that it would actually cause the creation of a new shipping line.
0: Mm.
1: That was here in Savannah. A bunch of guys got together who, ironically, were on the board of directors of the Central of Georgia Railroad.
2: Hmm.
1: And all kind of got together and said, we can make a lot more money if we eliminate the middleman.
0: Mm-hmm. Oh, doesn't that make sense?
1: Because we're already shipping cotton on our railroad. What if we owned our own ships and had our own shipping line?
0: Hmm.
1: And that gave birth in the 1870s to the Ocean Steamship Company, which should not be confused with the Oceanic Steamship Company or the White Star Line. The Ocean Steamship Company became known as the Savannah Line. And she ran, the Savannah Line ran from Savannah to Boston to New York and to Philadelphia. They were active from about 1872 until about 1942.
0: Huh.
1: By 1942, they had had most of their ships taken into service by the U.S. Navy and had actually already lost some due to German U-boat activity off the Atlantic coast. And with the end of World War II and air travel, it killed the Savannah Line. People just didn't see a need to book passage to go to New York from Savannah anymore. So the company became defunct. However, there is still a relic of the Savannah Line here in Savannah that everybody can see if they wanted to. And that's if you go over the West Bay Street Viaduct,
0: uh-huh,
1: into Garden City.
0: Yes.
1: right there at the terminal, completely restored and in beautiful condition, is the Ocean Steamship Terminal Building. Right there at the roll-on, roll-off docks.
0: Okay, yeah, we're going to have to go investigate that.
2: What would the crew for one of those ships look like? How many people would it take to make those things sail or whatever you call it?
1: It depended on the ship.
2: Really?
1: If you're looking at, like, the Savannah Line,
2: mm-hmm.
1: by the time it really got into its heyday, they had stopped being a cotton transportation line and had found something that paid a lot better. And that was people. So they became a passenger line. So you'd have, you know, not only your black gang working down in the hull, which is that engineering is always called the black gang, because when you're shoveling coal, that's what you look like when you come out, because you're covered in coal dust.
0: No matter what color you are.
1: Exactly.
0: No matter what color you start.
1: Yeah, they always call them the black gang, because that's where they work down in the holes. They're nasty. They're dirty. They're always black, covered with soot or oil or grease. And, of course, you had the regular deck crews, the officers, the stewards, the cooks, the porters, you know, the people who took care of the passengers, just like on Titanic.
2: Mm-hmm.
1: So the crews would be a lot bigger. When you got, it depended on the size of the sailing ship or the steamship, how big the crew was. Like the Savannah, SS Savannah, when she sailed in 1819, she only had 19 officers and crew. They didn't need a whole lot. Merchant ships tended to sail a lot lighter crewed than military vessels. So they could be close to the same size and have a third of the crew. You could have a ship that's, say, the same tonnage as the USS Savannah, but they've got 20 guys working the ship, where the USS Savannah, at her height as a warship, had about 360 crewmen. So it really give and take on what the ship's job was, how the ship was rigged. If it was a schooner, which is a fore and aft sail as opposed to square rigged, schooners ran lighter crewed than square rigged ships. They just didn't need the number of crewmen to work the sails. A schooner might have 20 guys, if that, on board.
0: Mm-hmm.
1: And it just depended on the rig and the type of ship and what its job was.
0: When do we make our way out of the steamship era and into the next phase?
1: Well, the next phase takes place after World War II.
0: After World War II?
1: Yeah.
0: So steamship propulsion is still utilized?
1: Steam is propulsion all the way through. The only changes in steam propulsion is the type of engines that they have.
0: Okay.
1: And what they're fed. By World War II, and actually by World War I time period, you now have gas turbine engines.
0: Right.
1: Instead of reciprocating steam engines. And you're switching from coal to oil fired. And most of the ships would serve on during World War I period, World War II period, were oil-fired ships.
0: Were those whale oil-fired?
1: No,
0: they still using whale.
1: No, whale oil.
0: Okay, whale oil's now out of the picture.
1: Yeah,
0: we talked about that.
1: Whale oil's out of the picture.
0: So we're in the petroleum
1: era.
0: Okay.
1: They're using fuel oil. You can see evidence of this today in Hawaii at Pearl Harbor. If you go aboard the Arizona Memorial, the Arizona still leaks oil. You can see it come up out of her bunkers. And then all the way through, you're using fuel oil for commercial ships and passengers and warships.
0: Okay.
1: Until August of 1945. Well, 1943, 1945 are two very formative years in what would change some ship propulsion.
0: Okay.
1: That was the Manhattan Project. Yeah. Of course, we know how World War II ended.
0: Yep.
1: Two very large booms in Hiroshima and Nagasaki.
0: Mm-hmm.
1: After the war, President Eisenhower wanted to show that the atom could be used for non-military and peaceful purposes. So they developed the whole Atoms for Peace program. And that's what gave rise to the nuclear energy, building nuclear power plants, and the first nuclear-powered passenger and commercial vessel ever built. And the only nuclear-powered passenger and commercial vessel.
3: We are here on the muddy Brazos River.
1: And that was the NS Savannah.
0: The NS Savannah.
1: Mm-hmm. The nuclear ship Savannah.
0: The nuclear ship Savannah.
1: Now the guess is, I want to see what y'all's opinions are, because I do this all the time with tour groups. Y'all think she was named for the city?
0: Hmm.
2: No.
1: You're right. She was not named for the city. How about the river?
0: So that's a factor fiction right there. Or that's a trivia right there. Mm-hmm. He brought some trivia. We like that.
2: Wait, they do a factor
0: Was it named for the river?
1: It was not.
0: No, it was not named for the river. Okay.
1: Okay. The nuclear ship Savannah is the first of her type. She's the first nuclear-propelled passenger and commercial vessel. So they named her after the first steam-powered transatlantic ship.
0: Fantastic.
1: She was named for the SS Savannah. We actually have a really neat picture.
0: Which is really cool.
1: NS Savannah, and right next to her is the steamship Savannah. Something that never happened. But they're sailing her right side by side. It's a fantastic picture. They actually had a gold model of the Savannah in the steamship Savannah in the nuclear Savannah.
0: In the nuclear Savannah.
1: Passenger dining compartment.
0: Wow, that's exceptional.
1: And her interior, I've seen pictures of her interior, and she was gorgeous. She was a beautiful ship. Unfortunately, she only really lasted about 10, 20 years.
2: How come?
1: Well, she was too expensive to operate.
0: She ran out of uranium.
1: No!
0: I'm joking. Just saying, I made a joke.
1: I got it. Well, for one, she was not allowed into a lot of ports.
0: Mm-hmm.
1: Just because of that one word.
0: Nuclear.
1: Nuclear.
0: Sure, which I'm sure caused a lot of fear in a respect, I could imagine.
1: Kind of bordering on the same fear that people felt with the steamship Savannah. You know, it's a nuclear ship. We know what happens with nuclear stuff. But she really, she was a very safe ship. She became too expensive to operate, mostly because of a strike on board, because her deckhands and non-engineering personnel thought they should have been paid the same rate as the guys who are working in engineering.
0: Huh.
1: Now, the guys that are working in engineering, they're not shoveling coal or lighting oil bunkers. You know, these aren't your old school engineering guys. These guys mostly have degrees in nuclear engineering and are running a nuclear power plant. Okay, these guys deserve to be paid a little bit more than an anchor clanker up on deck.
0: Yeah.
1: And the crew actually struck about wages, and they finally canceled the vessel. They took her out of commission. She actually stayed here in Savannah for a little while at one point. She was transferred up to the James River in the James River Reserve Fleet. Where she was just putting mothballs, you know what the reserve fleet, the name is the mothball fleet. They just sit there and wait for them to be called back into use.
0: Right.
1: She has since been removed from the James River and is now in Baltimore undergoing restoration.
0: Beautiful.
1: From what I understand, you can take tours of her deck and her upper superstructure. You are not allowed below decks quite yet because they're still doing some restoration, renovation, and decontamination.
0: And she would have been part of the maritime events yesterday.
1: Yes, she would have.
0: I also like
1: direct result of the sailship or the steamship Savannah straight to the nuclear.
0: That's great.
1: Savannah.
0: How that was. It took the name of the steamship. Mm-hmm. That I really, really love. I also love the fact that once upon a time, this time of year, Savannah held boat races. Mm-hmm. Up along the river as well, which I think also seemed to pay some sort of tribute to the maritime history and the coinciding of the Savannah's departure in May. I kind of wish it was something that they would continue.
1: That'd be neat to see.
0: Yeah, the regatta boats that they talked about, all the sailing vessels.
1: Well, they did do some Olympic racing down here, too.
0: Yes,
1: so.
0: During the 1996 mm-hmm. Olympics, there were. In the future, we also want to talk about, if anybody wants to start looking into, we're going to talk about the Savannah Dixies. The Savannah Dixies apparently were a baseball team
1: mm-hmm.
0: here in town back in. Are you have familiarity with the Dixies? You're going to have to come back and you're going to have to come back and be on the Dixie. Okay.
1: I'm not a baseball guy.
2: Is that the Gullah Geechee team that was at Pinpoint?
0: I don't know. This is 1875. We're talking 1870s that the Dixies mm-hmm. were playing here in town. Hmm. And something that I definitely want to start getting into and talking about, apparently they won this game against the juniors on May 22nd of 1875 by the score of 17-13. It must have been quite a to-do and quite a fanfare as well in that respect. And so, hey, we're pretty much coming up to our closing time. And we've spent a fantastic 2 hours here with you today, and of course talking a lot about the maritime history of town. Robert, I'd like to thank you immensely for coming and being a guest with us today, and it was greatly appreciated,
1: the
0: knowledge that you brought to the table. I am definitely, we're going to keep in touch, because I am going to come to the museum. We'll look into the Longfellow, and we'll look into a few other things regarding this maritime history. I know a couple of things came up in discussion today. I would love to see that, and maybe butter up somebody enough to get a peek of this Ars table before
1: it will be out next year.
0: I don't know if I could wait for the entire year. That's for sure. Bringing you an update, we mentioned in 1877, just last week, Button Gwinnett and Lachlan McIntosh taking the time to meet out on the end over here of Colonial Park Cemetery, shooting each other, both greatly wounded. Unfortunately, it would be later this week that Button Gwinnett would find his way to become worms food.
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1: What is up, my blue-pilled brothers, my green-tinted girlies, and my Oracle Envies? This was the episode that Agent Smith tried his best to derail for you last week when we launched a vicious attack against our very own WRUU studio. They don't want you to know the truth. They want you docile. They want you sleeping. However, you can't stop the truth and you can't stop Cinema Cadence. So up front, everything said in this episode is reflective of me as a host and not necessarily that of the station. Because you're going to be surprised, I've got some things to say. But first, I want to start by saying thank you for joining me for the 43rd episode of WRUU's audio-based show all about visual-based mediums, Cinema Cadence. It's a show where I, your host Thomas, guide you through some of history's most revered and reviled films, all accompanied by music from and inspired by some of celluloid's greatest hits and misses. We are in the final week of May-I, the June edition, a month-long exploration to the sights and sounds of some of the worst killer robots and artificial intelligence in film history. Last time we met, we had a battle with a pint-sized platoon operated by rogue military AI and Joe Dante's small soldiers. However, we're ending this series with a bang, so please don your trench coat, toss on your tiny sunglasses, and start stretching, because we're about to learn some kung fu. So without further ado...
2: And now, our feature presentation.
1: The Matrix is a 1999 sci-fi action thriller that may have fundamentally altered the brain chemistry of millions of people. Its influence on film, fashion, music, and the internet is just absolutely undeniable. It's a film about humanity's loss in the battle against AI. A film that starts in 1999 but is quickly revealed to be 2199. The humans have blackened the skies to try to kill off any solar power that powered the machines. The artificial intelligence has constructed the Matrix to keep human minds docile while they're being harvested for power. It's kind of bleak stuff, right? And you know what's worse? We aren't too far off from it. That's right, tonight's episode is less about a movie and more about our potential reality if we don't make some changes. This is not a left or right argument. There's nothing more nonpartisan than the soil beneath your feet, the water that nourishes your body, and the trees that help you breathe. If you love to hike, this impacts you. If you love to fish, this impacts you. If you love to hunt, this impacts you. You like to photograph all that ceaseless beauty and awe and wonder of the landscapes, this impacts you. You love the smell of sweet flowers in the spring, this impacts you. Do you love to feel that warmth of a summer rain on your skin? This will impact you. If you sit in the stillness of the night and you love to listen to that choir of frogs croak and sing back to you, this impacts you. Unchecked electricity demand from data centers threatens to increase health and climate-harming pollution, deplete water supplies, undermine transitions to clean energy. Nearby communities will suffer from increases in local air and water pollution, electronic waste, and the loud, screeching noise pollution it creates. If you're a human, this alone should worry you. If you're a capitalist, show me the deed to your factory, otherwise you're allowing oligarchs to buy the only thing that truly keeps you alive at a fundamental level. So while they push the narrative that this is a necessity, they are draining your actual essentials and footing you with the bill. I don't get on my soapbox often, but when you have a platform, any platform, you should use it for the good of people. Don't let the world melt to line the pockets of bozos. Wildfires have absolutely decimated parts of southeast Georgia. Over 120 homes burned to the ground. Smoke reached as far as Atlanta, hundreds of miles away. The area was ravaged by one of the worst wildfires in state's history. Meanwhile, their local government was in the midst of meeting to add an AI data center in Brantley County, the area most affected by these wildfires. Taking advantage of this now scorched land, they seek to profit. A county already under strain from failing infrastructure that would see even more strain by the implication of these facilities. Brantley County's average income is $899. That's $500 below the state's median income, not the country's, the state's. The use of these data centers will put strain on the power while increasing their power bills, diminishing and poisoning what little fresh water is left. So don't fall for the propaganda that these places will bring jobs. They'll only create a few one-off jobs building the facilities, and then they'll be ran by skeleton crews. Basic maintenance that are going to someone who is outside of your community. Like I said, it's not a left thing, it's not a right thing, it's a right thing or a wrong thing. Don't let a bunch of money-hungry bozos sell out your family, your health, your environment for a couple thousand bucks just to sit in their bank accounts. Did you hear how one current center has used over 30 million gallons of water and didn't pay a single penny for it? It's crazy. And this very stuff is going on in your community, from Port Wentworth to Pooler to the Okefenokee. Listen, guys,

So when all your drinking water is gone and all your food is poisoned and everyone in your family is sick, you're going to go, what could I have done to stop this? You are in the moment where you can make that change. Vote. Voice yourself. Be out there. Until then, dance until the end of the world. Because they're going to continue to sell out the world, the earth, your family, infrastructure. They're going to squeeze every penny from it and put you with the bill.

0: Protests against an AI data center in Union County, New Jersey. As Christine Sloan reports, neighbors packed a scheduled planning board meeting, only to be told it was canceled.
1: So we can't hear any cases for the applications and resolutions that are here tonight. As you can see, we don't have quorum.
2: Tempers flare Tuesday night at a called-off Kenilworth Planning Board meeting to discuss a 400,000-square-foot AI data center being constructed at the site of a former pharmaceutical company in the borough.
3: We don't want any questions answered. We just want it stopped.
4: I don't think it's a legitimate case, and I think they've already signed the contract.
5: There's a lot of frustration because they know that this meeting is once a month.

Thursday, President Trump abruptly canceled a scheduled ceremony where he was expected to sign a new executive order on AI regulations. Several top tech executives, including Elon Musk, Meta founder Mark Zuckerberg, and David

0: sent us the data center proposed language that's supposed to go into the zoning ordinance, and there was zero restrictions. Just said basically data center.
1: Patrick Donovan is a real estate agent and is on the Port Wentworth Planning and Zoning Board and says his main concern is that there isn't enough restrictions surrounding the development and operations of a data center, such as where they would get their million gallons of water from.
0: I worry about you putting data center.

0: partnership with our stations across the country. Our Elizabeth Schulze shows us how they're dividing communities, bringing the promise of new jobs, but fears of higher utility bills.
1: This was the sound at Laura Evans' home in suburban Chicago last spring when backup generators kicked in at the data center 1,000 feet from her backyard.
2: And it never goes away.
3: Never goes away.
1: Laura tells us the data center emits a low hum 24/7, and it's not just the noise taking a toll. She says in the last year, her average electricity bill has spiked 23%.
2: How do you budget when it's changing that much?
3: Yeah, you can.
1: And the electric company warned prices could rise even more.
3: They need more power to data centers.
1: Saying one reason why is increased electricity use from data.

the energy demand from these facilities affects our ability to meet clean energy goals, have a livable planet, and also just pay our bills.

anywhere between 300,000 to like up to 2.7 million. I've heard even 5 million gallons per year of water that's being used, right? So the noise alone from a hyperscale data center is around 97 decibels. You're looking at, you know, hearing loss for long-term exposure to the sound that's coming from them. Also, a recent study came out and said that hyperscale data centers can increase the heat and create heat islands up to 16 degrees on the land around them. So if you think about the impacts on ecosystems and the temperature increase of the water that's going to happen, we're looking at ecological collapse around these hyperscale data centers in our communities. And then that's not to mention the rare cancers that have been tied to hyperscale data centers, the respiratory issues that come from breathing in all the toxins that they emit as well. And then the electricity itself, they need massive amounts of electricity to be powered. And what we're seeing is that they're putting a massive strain on the grid, rolling power outages that are going to be coming. Also, the threat of fires. When you don't have up to code electricity in your home, you're looking at the risk of fires if you're going to flood that much electricity into the grid. We've already been seeing increases almost double in our electricity bills here in Montana. And so we're already feeling the impacts of the electricity and the costs. You're also looking at the jobs. So they come with promises about jobs and economic development, which in the construction phase, yes, there may be up to 1,500 jobs that are available. Oftentimes, those jobs will not go to local community members. They will go to construction companies who already specialize in building hyperscale data centers. And then once construction phase is over, which can last up to 2 years, those jobs drop all the way down. We know that for sure in Rapid City, South Dakota. They've made that public, where they go from 1,500 to 3 full-time jobs. And so they actually are not following through on any of the promises that they're making to our communities.

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0: 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And today that question is, do you want to hear a local man interview mythical creatures such as Frankenstein's monster, the mummy, the Mothman, a vampire who's very old named Count Succula, and other musicians? If so, you can tune in to this station, WRUU, on Thursday nights at 9 p.m. Eastern to hear the Kromdar Hour with me, your host, Kromdar. We'll see you there.
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4: State lawmakers recently approved the first statewide moratorium, but the governor, Janet Mills, vetoed the legislation. A new Gallup poll released today shows 7 out of 10 Americans oppose data centers being built near them. And the opposition spent

In Utah, residents are fighting plans to build what would be the largest data center in the world in Box Elder County. If built, the facility would generate and consume more energy than the entire state of Utah.

lose their power this winter as the nation's power grid deals with an increased strain. This is thanks to surging numbers of data centers opening, and now federal agencies are sounding the alarm here. So Texas is in the spotlight after just a couple of years of devastating outages.

for this elevated risk when you combine, you know, the normal usage, the normal stress from winter, and then you have these AI data centers, and then plus you got to factor in the population boom as well. Hundreds of thousands of people have moved to Texas this year alone. You combine all of that, and that's where you get that elevated risk. The North American Electric Reliability Corporation says Texas has enough power for normal winter peaks, but still lists the state's independent.

Out of all the water on the planet, only 3% is fresh, and a lot of that is locked away in glaciers. That leaves just 0.5% of the whole Earth's water available for human consumption and needs. But as artificial intelligence centers continue to pop up all over the world, and right here in Iowa and Illinois, that water supply is becoming more strained.

But there was one big issue: housing. Abilene was already short on housing. The data center project brought thousands of out-of-town workers into the area within months. Average rental prices have gone up $1,000 in 1 year, according to Zillow. Motels are completely full, RV parks are maxed out, and vulnerable people are being driven onto the streets, including entire families. Reload. Including entire families.

anytime we had some of the homeless camps, there was never a family. It was usually like a couple or a single adult. We have had homeless families in our homeless encampments recently, and I have to assume that it's connected to the economic changes that are happening around Abilene. And that's terrifying. We want to be a place where families feel like they can be here and have an economic future.

0: I am the natural world. It serves my needs, my words, my deeds. I'm a part of nature, like the birds and bees, like the ferns, the seeds, the dirt, the trees. We complement each other perfectly, giving each other balance and certainty. Just look around, there's life everywhere. The sky, the earth, the sea. Ain't it crazy how we're connected? Don't you think it's cool how we're linked? The one thing we all have in common is life. Let's not fall out of sync. Let's celebrate nature in our day to day. At home, at work, in how we talk, how we think. It starts with recognizing we're part of it all. Nature's reaching out. Let's answer the call.
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2: 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If it's not, you're listening on WRUU.creek.fm. And you're listening on a laptop because the phone app is really whack for right now. They're working on it. But we're here for another interview. I'm here with Grace. Introduce yourself. Say hello.
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